0: Welcome to Heartwives.
1: It is so good to be here. Thank you for having me.
0: You maintain, Nina, that men and women come at marriage and relationships and love with different needs. Explain what you mean.
1: Well, I think we're designed by God, brain-wise, differently. How else would he set it up so that we could have him to rely on alone, right?
0: That's true.
1: Yeah. And so when we're trying to connect, there's different ways that men and women connect. The research shows, basically, and this isn't every single person, but it generally says that men like shoulder-to-shoulder time, mm-hmm. you know, when you're just together and when you're admiring them and telling them, you know, you're proud of them and those kinds of things. And women, we want to feel loved. We want to know that we're special daily. Yeah, daily. Yeah, I need to hear that daily myself. And it's not so much a weakness thing. It's that, you know, you go to sleep every night and you forget who you are. Mm-hmm. And we are wired to get that affirmation of who we are from the people around us. God uses people to communicate that. And so if we're positive in those things, and this applies to men as well, if we're positive in those things, then we have the courage and the esteem and the preciousness that God has planned for us, and we can pass that to each other, basically.
0: Well, you just made a very, very interesting point. We go to bed at night, and the next morning, we don't know who we are. We need to be reminded every day, because during our sleep, we sort of forget what we heard the day before. Is that right?
1: Yeah, it is.
0: Wow.
1: If you go to bed with gratitude over time, that changes how you think about things.
0: Mm-hmm.
1: If you start your day with gratitude, and I'm talking about thank you, God, for, you know, focusing our mind on what the good is yeah. in the world that he's given us, the gifts that he's given us, the blessings, and even the hard things, because that's the only way we learn anything. I don't know about you. Maybe you're smarter than I am, Charles.
0: I don't think so.
1: Seems to be a theme for everyone in the Bible and people I know, that those suffering times are the places where we learn the most. But if we can start the day with positive things, thanking God, then that gratitude then spills over, and you know, and that's how we love others. We get that love for him and through him and from him simply by, you know, being thankful and starting there.
0: All right. Well, we have the ground rules here, according to our guest today, Nina Rosner, the author of The Respect Dare. Women want love and to be told that they are loved, and men want respect. They want to be looked up to. They want to be honored. And this has to happen every day, because during the night, we may have lost sight of the fact of who we are and how loved we are and how respected we are. So men and women need to say, I need to say this thing first thing in the morning, because in the morning, when we start being who we are for that day, it gets us off to a great start when we are reminded that we are loved and respected. Nina, you maintain that these rules apply throughout the world and throughout all the hearts of men and women. What makes you qualified to talk to us about how to build and maintain a successful marriage? Where did you learn this, and why are you telling this to us?
1: You know what? I'm not qualified, but Jesus Christ is.
0: Amen.
1: And, yeah, right? And there's only one who's perfect, and that's him. I fail at my marriage and my relationships daily, and I'm so thankful that God created apology and gave us the Bible and forgiveness so that we can repair those things. You know, we're all just trying to figure this out, and we do it by bumping into each other and repairing those things. And one of the things we say in our ministry, Greater Impact, is that when you repair conflict resolved well, then strengthens relationship. Mm. Conflict left unresolved or resolved poorly damages it.
0: That's sort of like a bone when it breaks. When it heals, it's actually stronger than it was before it broke. Am I right?
1: Yes.
0: Okay. Now, the book is called The Respect Dare, 40 Days to a Deeper Connection with God and Your Husband, and I want to make sure our listeners will know where they can get a hold of this book. And we'll talk about that in a minute, but let's do some reverse examination today. Nina, instead of telling us what works, let's talk about what doesn't work. You've listed 10 what I call broken marriage facilitators, and I think we would do well to list them for our listeners. Number 10 on the don't do this list is be on the lookout for what's wrong instead of what's right or good, and then give voice to it.
1: Well, we're wired to pay attention to threat and the negative because we're supposed to survive in this world. But the problem with that is when we do it in a side of a relationship and give voice to those things, it's criticism, it's judgment, and it damages people. It also brings us down when we're creating an environment where that's what we're talking about, is everything that's wrong. So if you look at a glass of water that's, you know, halfway, if it's 8 ounces and there's 4 ounces in there, is your glass half full or half empty? Or is your glass the wrong size?
0: You need a 4 ounce glass is what you need.
1: Yeah. Or you can look at it with, you know, this is what I have. And can I see things through the lens of the Holy Spirit? Like Philippians 4:8 tells us, you know, whatever's true, noble, right, pure, admirable, praiseworthy, excellent. Think about those things. And when we focus on that, then that changes our heart. And out of the heart comes the words and builds the relationship.
0: All right. Number two, or number nine, I should say, on the do not do list. Start discussions with aggressive criticism and sarcasm. Now, it's pretty hard not to do that when you see your spouse do something that's really, really strange, or really, really off the wall, or really, really stupid. How do you look at that person and say, well, what should we say under those circumstances?
1: Well, honestly, my first thought is, wow, glad I didn't do that.
0: That's true.
1: Or if we have, you know, an angry response, then we're being selfish. The key comes down to how do we view this person? If we're looking at our spouse as someone who is precious to God and understanding and having a deep connection with God such that we love what he loves and we hate what he hates, right?
0: Yes.
1: So we look at the world through his eyes. And I'm not saying that's easy to do. That's why we have to spend time with him daily and, you know, multiple times throughout the day, having conversation, reading the word, because that's, you know, basic instructions before leaving earth,
0: right.
1: You know, B-I-B-L-E. Then we can look at something that happened, and it's just a context for potential communication. If we see people the way that God does, we're going to have empathy and compassion and not anger.
0: This next one here, number eight on the do not do list, again, is a toughie. I see this a lot, as I'm sure you do, and I think probably most of our listeners would agree. If you want your marriage to fail, don't take responsibility. No one wants to take responsibility for how dumb and crazy we are. How do we own who we are when what we are is not very perfect?
1: Yeah. There's two pieces to that. First of all, we have to know who we are in Christ and know who he sees us as, which is blameless and pure. And, you know, that's what he did for us on the cross. God loves us that much that he did that. And so when we nurture our relationship with God and we understand how he sees us, then suddenly we don't need to be right and we don't need to blame. That diminishes in us. I mean, it's still going to be there because the other part of this is to recognize that we have a sinful nature.
0: Yes.
1: Wish that wasn't true, but it is. And so when something happens, when we're confronted, you know, my husband comes in and says, you know, you did this thing. And, you know, let's say I brought his car back and didn't put gas in it. You didn't put gas in my car. Instead of going, well, the reason I didn't do that is, you know, and defending myself. And you could have told me you needed it, you know. Sorry, no. I can go, you know what, you're right. I didn't. And that wasn't very considerate of me, was it? I'm really sorry. That costs me nothing.
0: Yeah.
1: But our culture teaches us that that's weakness, and that's a lie.
0: And that folds beautifully into the next one on the do not do list. If you want to have a successful marriage, do not do this. When you disagree, be sure to correct him or her. Be sure to make sure that that person knows and learns his or her lesson.
1: Yeah, especially over the minutia.
0: Yeah.
1: You know, how many times do you get in an argument, with a disagreement, and then it's like, well, no, that was Tuesday. Well, it was Wednesday because we took the kids to so-and-so after what? Yeah. No, I really believe it was Tuesday, and suddenly you're off on this stupid thing. Who cares? You know, it's okay to let people be wrong about a lot of things. And the last time I checked, I wasn't God, and I don't get to judge anybody. And I'm as wrong as they are.
0: Yes.
1: Maybe not on one issue, but if I look at it the way that they did, then guess what? They're right. So seeing the world, again, as not black and white, but being able to understand, have compassion such that I can see the way that they did.
0: Mm-hmm. We're talking with Nina Rosner. She is the author of the book, The Respect Dare. We'll take a short break, and when we come back, continue with our list of things we should not do if we want to have a successful marriage, things we should do if we want to have a failure of a marriage. It's all right here on this list, and a lot of other things, according to our guest today, we need to learn so that we can enjoy a long and successful marriage. So we'll be right back, so stay right where you are.
2: People don't care how much you know until they know how much you care. Whatever they're suffering with, needing weight loss, having a health issue.
3: We see so much chronic disease. We see so many people that are taking so many medications.
4: The idea of using scripture as a biblical prescription for life, I was able to take this physical and spiritual connection and apply it to my life in a huge way.
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8: I'd like to think that one day, when we get to heaven, we're going to see a list of people. 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
0: Welcome back to the program. I'm your host, Charles Mills. Our guest today is Nina Rosner. She is a counselor and the executive director of Greater Impact Ministries in Loveland, Ohio, and the author of the book, The Respect Dare. And she uses the word respect in the title of this book because that, according to her, and I will have to agree with her, is what men want from women. So this is really written for women in mind. Is that right?
1: Absolutely. Yeah. It is directed at women to interact with God and their husbands in a way that in 40 days deepens their relationship with God and the men they married.
0: All right, very good. We're going through a do not do list. This is sort of a reverse way of doing this. Instead of telling you what to do, I'm telling you what not to do, or I should say our guest is telling you what not to do. Number 6, point out your spouse's flaws, mistakes, shortcomings, and weaknesses regularly and daily if possible, and if you can, hourly would be good too. Why is that a bad idea?
1: Yeah, I'm not given to sarcasm, but yeah, that one's really snarky.
0: Yes, it is.
1: You ever be around somebody that constantly complains and points out and nitpicks, and how much fun is that? Mm. It sucks the ever-loving life out of you.
0: It does.
1: Oh, my word. And it destroys the relationship, because when we're not encouraging, when we're not pleasant and positive to be around, when we're that negative, people don't want to be around us. And you have to be together to do marriage well. So if you're constantly finding that people are scattering when you show up, might want to take a look at, you know, are we complaining a lot?
0: Yes. Number 5 here, and I know a lot of men look at themselves in the mirror and say, man, I don't have a fancy job. I'm not a cool person. I don't dress like I see in the magazines. My wife can't possibly be interested in my world and what goes on around me. And you're saying that if you want your marriage to fail, don't be interested in your spouse's world. How can you become interested in something that in your eyes is really, really boring?
1: If we love the way that God loves, we're into whatever that other person's into.
0: Hmm.
1: You know, I have a kid that I foster, and he's a drummer. I have no intentions of ever drumming, but I love his enthusiasm about this.
0: Yeah.
1: My husband is into fixing the boat motor. I could care less.
0: You just want it to go across the water. That's all you care about, really?
1: Right. And it's greasy, and I don't want anything to do with that. Plus, I break everything that's mechanical.
0: Oh, of course, yeah.
1: Yeah, he doesn't want me touching it either. Yeah, he knows how to do all this stuff, and we have a ritual every year. I just stand where he is, near him, and he'll ask me a question about, you know, can you go get me this? And I'll go get him a tool or so, whatever he needs. And then I might ask him a question about what he's doing, and he loves to tell me what he's doing.
0: Yes.
1: And teach me about that.
0: Yes.
1: And, you know, for me to say that that's not worthy is really, again, judgment. He's into that. And if I'm going to love him well, then I'm going to be interested in what he's into. I don't have to do it. I don't have to excel at it, but I have to be interested in it. And that's a choice that we make. And then guess what? Yeah, after we've done this for a while, we actually do have some interest. It may not be the thing that we decide we're going to do forevermore, but it's cool that God works it out that way.
0: Mm.
1: So yeah, take that step and keep taking it.
0: Number four, if you want your marriage to fail, here's what you do. Have lousy listening skills. How would you describe a lousy listener?
1: Right now, being on your phone. Plugged into the iPad. Instead of making eye contact, asking questions, really trying to understand what is being communicated. Men and women have different listening styles.
0: Yes.
1: And one of the things that women need to know is that the way that we listen with our girlfriends, which is interjecting comments that are supportive, like, oh, I can't believe that. And, oh, really? Oh, that's cool. Men view that as disrespect.
0: Mm.
1: They view it as interrupting and trying to take over the conversation. And so when we're communicating, we need to just keep that in mind and interact in a way that communicates good listening to the person that we're speaking to. And so good listening for women is participative, and for men, it's a little bit quieter, and then maybe a question after he's done to make sure that he knows that you heard him.
0: I would assume that yawning is out during a conversation.
1: If you're doing it a bunch of times, it's probably not helpful.
0: Okay, very good. Number three on the do not do list, scowl. Oh my goodness. Some women and some men, of course, are experts at this. They let you know exactly what they're thinking in their head by what shows up on their face. How do we not scowl when we feel that that comment or that activity is scowl worthy?
1: Oh, yeah. And again, it comes back to, do we see them the way that God does?
0: Mm.
1: Because in their minds, they're right. And so we have to be open to the possibility that we don't know everything. And the only way we're going to get to that is by having a deeper relationship with God. Because when we're comfortable in the way that he sees us, and that has to be maintained and created every single day. It takes effort, and you have to receive it. But when we do that, other people can do whatever they're going to do, and it doesn't affect our self-esteem at all. There's no pride involved in that. We can just go, huh, that's an interesting way of looking at that. And it doesn't threaten us.
0: All right. Nina Rosner is our guest today. Nina, number two on your do not do list is disengage and avoid your spouse. Isn't that the way some of us use to keep from having an argument, from keep from having a problem by just staying away?
1: Yes, we can do that verbally, non-verbally, physically, you know, all those sorts of things. If we do it extensively, it's called stonewalling. And we deprive the other person of interaction. And even if we're doing it because we don't know how to resolve a conflict, it's still damaging to the relationship, and that conflict needs to get resolved. So, you know, if you need help, there's tons of people at your church that can do this, mostly the ones that are married 40 years, right?
0: Yes, yes.
1: That are, yeah, involved in marriage ministry. So yes. Go get help.
0: Very good, very good. And number one, the number one way to destroy your marriage, you say don't pray for your spouse or your relationship. Why is prayer so important?
1: The reason that's the most important thing is because it's connecting to God.
0: Mm.
1: And instead of wrapping our identity up in this other person, we're connecting with the Lord, and we're focusing on what he's doing, and we're about his business. When we pray for our husband or for our wife, we are also doing what Jesus did. He prayed for us all the time.
0: Amen. Yes.
1: Yeah,
0: yes.
1: And we don't need to be praying that we get what we want, you know, because we're not talking to Santa. We need to be talking about, Lord, what's your will here? You know, what do I need to be doing? You know, help me love this person well. And, you know, if they're struggling with something, you know, to ask God to bless them in that. And when we do those sorts of things, it's amazing how much softer our hearts get. We develop the ability to feel the compassion that Christ had. And it changes us, and it can have a huge impact on our marriage. You know, all these things that we talk about are biblical.
0: Yes.
1: And I love it when science goes, oh, this is true, and it just so happens to be in the Bible.
0: Yeah, right.
1: Yeah. You know, there's tons of research on how compassion impacts relationships. And the only way to get that compassion is to really be asking God for it, because it's something that is a gift from Him, that you know, Jesus Christ living in us through the power of the Holy Spirit will come out of us as love. And yeah, so the prayer piece is huge. And we don't do that as often as we should, I think.
0: Amen. I agree with 100%. Well, there you have it, listener. 10 things you should not be doing for your marriage to make it a success. And then the book, The Respect Dare, by our guest today, Nina Roesner, R-O-E-S-N-E-R, will give you 40 days to a deeper connection with God and your husband. I like the way she puts those two together. When you have a deeper connection with God, you have the ability, you have the desire, you have the skills necessary to have a deeper connection with your husband or your spouse. Where can we learn a little bit more about you and this book?
1: Well, I blog at ninaroesner.com. 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
0: The Respect Dare is the name of the book. Nina Roesner is the author and our guest today. Nina, thank you so much for being with us today. Appreciate your words of wisdom and guidance. Thank you.
1: Charles, it's been an honor. Thank you for having me.
0: And listener, until next time, this is Charles Mills along with Nina Roesner inviting you to remain heartwise. Goodbye, everyone.

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0: Welcome to Sabbath School, brought to you by It Is Written. Glad to have you with us today. We are continuing our study of 1 and 2 Corinthians, and today we're looking at lesson number 9, love-driven ministry. Today we're actually beginning our journey into 2 Corinthians, and we're glad that you're with us. Let's begin with prayer. Father, thank you for being with us as we've been through 1 Corinthians, and now we're entering 2 Corinthians. Help us to understand your love for us and for others as we get closer and closer to Christ's return. And we thank you in Jesus' name. Amen. Amen. So as we continue our study of 1 and 2 Corinthians, we're grateful once again to have the author of this quarter's Sabbath School lesson with us, and that is Dr. Adenilton Aguiar. Adenilton, welcome once again.
1: I'm happy to be here. Thank you for having me.
0: So 2 Corinthians, when we take a look at 2 Corinthians, it becomes obvious pretty quickly, or at least it should, that Paul loves the people in the church in Corinth. He loves them incredibly. In fact, if you look at 2 Corinthians chapter 2 and verse 4, the latter part of that verse, it says, "But that you might know the love which I have so abundantly for you." Some people have kind of likened 1 and 2 Corinthians to love letters that Paul has for that church. How can we know how much, are there ways that we can know how much Paul loves the people here? He's got some words of correction and some harsh words, but it seems like it's done in love.
1: Yeah, there are at least two ways for someone to express love for someone else. The first one is by saying, and the second one is by demonstrating, by action, right? And we see those two things in 1 and 2 Corinthians. Paul expresses his love many times for the church, and we can look at some texts where Paul mentions his love. Perhaps we should start by reading 1 Corinthians 4, verse 14. If you can read for us, please. 1 Corinthians 4, verse 14.
0: "I do not write these things to shame you, but as my beloved children, I warn you."
1: So Paul addresses the Corinthians by saying, "my beloved children." This is very beautiful. This is very intimate. Beloved children. Another text that we can look at is 1 Corinthians 16, verse 24. 16, verse 24. Can you read for us, please?
0: "My love be with you all in Christ Jesus. Amen."
1: My love be with you all in Christ Jesus. This is the last words in his first letter. So the last thing that Paul mentions to the Corinthians is his love. He's expressing his love. "My love be with you all in Christ Jesus." Then we reach the passage that you read. Perhaps we can read it again. 2 Corinthians 2, verse 4.
0: "For out of much affliction and anguish of heart, I wrote to you with many tears, not that you should be grieved, but that you might know the love which I have so abundantly for you."
1: Very interesting. Not only Paul mentions his love, but he says, the love which I have so abundantly. He loves very much. It's as though he's saying, "I love you very much." When we go to chapter 11, verse 11, if you can read for us, please. 11, verse 11.
0: "Why? Because I do not love you? God knows."
1: Very interesting, because many people in Corinth did not believe that Paul loved the church. So that is why he's saying, I do not love you. God knows. It is as he's trying to say, God knows I do, and you should know as well. I do love you. And another text is chapter 12, verse 15.
0: "And I will very gladly spend and be spent for your souls, though the more abundantly I love you, the less I am loved."
1: Okay, so this is very interesting, because what we see here, we see that Paul's love for the Corinthians is an abundant love, but it is also an unrequited love. So he loves the church, but he feels that he is not loved the way he wanted to. So Paul expresses his love for the Corinthians, but he also demonstrates his love for the Corinthians. For instance, if we go to chapter 11 of 2 Corinthians, Paul expresses his sufferings. He was willing to suffer for the church, and this is a way to demonstrate his love for them. So let's read 2 Corinthians 11, verses 23 to 28. He says, Are they ministers of Christ? I speak as a fool. I am more, in labors more abundant, in stripes above measure, in prisons more frequently, in deaths often. From the Jews 5 times I received 40 stripes minus one. 3 times I was beaten with rods. 1 I was stoned. 3 times I was shipwrecked. A night and a day I have been in the deep. In journeys often, in perils of waters, in perils of robbers, in perils of my own countrymen, in perils of the Gentiles, in perils in the sea, in perils in the wilderness, in perils in the sea, in perils among false brethren, in weariness and toil, in sleeplessness often, in hunger and thirst, in fastings often, in cold and nakedness. Besides the other things, what comes upon me daily, my deep concern for all the churches. So here is saying that he was willing to suffer for the church's sake, for the church's sake. And in the end of verse 25, he expresses his deep concern for all the churches. All of this demonstrates that Paul loves the church very much. Paul is the kind of pastor that not only expresses his love for the church members, but he also expresses his love by action, by willingness to suffer for them.
0: So we see that throughout 1st and 2nd Corinthians. There's also a thanksgiving section of 2nd Corinthians. How does that reveal Paul's love for the church?
1: Yeah, this is very interesting because usually people may think that the thanksgiving section is only a section for thanksgiving, but there is much theology there. There's much information there. If we read verses 3 and 4, 1 Corinthians, verses 3 and 4, we will see that Paul is not keeping comfort only for him. He says, "Grace to you and peace from God our Father and the Lord Jesus. I thank my God always concerning you for the grace of God which was given to you by Christ." So this is 1 Corinthians. Let's read 2 Corinthians, the thanksgiving in 2 Corinthians. Verses, chapter 1, verses 3 and 5. Let's see. "Blessed be the God and the Father of our Lord Jesus Christ, the Father of mercies, and God of all comfort. Verse 4, who comforts us in all our tribulation, that we may be able to comfort those who are in any trouble, with the comfort with which we ourselves are comforted. By God." So here we see that Paul is not keeping comfort only for himself. There is a quotation from an Austrian poet called Rainer Maria Rilke. In this quotation he says, "Do not believe that he who seeks to comfort you lives untroubled among the simple and quiet words that sometimes do you good. His life has much difficulty and sadness, and remains far behind yours. Were it otherwise, he would never have been able to find those words." So the guy, the man who is comforting others, is someone who received comfort from God. And he's not keeping his comfort only for himself. He's sharing the comfort that he receives from God with the church members. He's willing to suffer, as we mentioned in the previous section. If you read verses 5 and 6, he says, 2 Corinthians 1, verses 5 and 6, he says, "For as the sufferings of Christ abound in us, so our consolation also abounds through Christ. Now, if we are afflicted, it is for your consolation and salvation, which is effective for enduring the same sufferings which we also suffer. Or if we are comforted, it is for your consolation and salvation." So once again, Paul is expressing his willingness to suffer for the church. So in the thanksgiving, both here in 2 Corinthians and also in 1 Corinthians, we see that Paul is the type of pastor who expresses his love for the church, but he expresses his love not only by words, but also by actions. He's willing to suffer for the church.
0: So Paul loves the church. He was willing to suffer for the church. He also uses some interesting words in his letters here. He uses the words simplicity and sincerity. What do those help us to understand about Paul's thoughts as he's penning these letters?
1: Okay, so those two words are kind of rare in the New Testament. They come from two different words in Greek, haplotes and eliklineia. And as I mentioned, those words are kind of rare, so it means that Paul chose those words very carefully to express what he wanted to say to the church. For us to understand what he's trying to say to the church by using those words, perhaps we should read Ephesians chapter 6. Ephesians chapter 6, verse 5. And then Colossians 3:22. Ephesians, the first text, Ephesians chapter 6, verse 5. Can you read for us, please?
0: Bondservants, be obedient to those who are your masters according to the flesh, with fear and trembling, in sincerity of heart as to Christ.
1: Okay, this is the key expression, sincerity of heart. So this is the term haplotes that Paul uses in Corinthians, in 2 Corinthians. Another text is Colossians 3:22.
0: Bondservants, obey in all things your masters according to the flesh, not with eye service as men pleasers, but in sincerity of heart, fearing God.
1: Okay, once again, the term sincerity of heart. So Paul is saying, I love you, and I'm working for you with sincerity of heart. I'm doing the best I can for you. And this expresses his love for the church. In 2 Corinthians 2:17, Paul uses the other word, which is eliklineia. Let's read 2 Corinthians chapter 2, verse 17. Can you read for us, please?
0: For we are not, as so many, peddling the word of God, but as of sincerity, but as from God, we speak in the sight of God in Christ.
1: We see that this word is also translated as sincerity, but it has a meaning a little different from the other word. This word is expressing Paul's interest to work without self-interest. Paul is working to the church only out of love. So he uses those two words to say, I'm working, doing my best for you. I'm doing my best for you. I'm working with the sincerity of my heart. I do not have interest in financial benefits, in human benefits. I'm working only because I love you. That's the type of pastor Paul is.
0: So he's a pastor who loves sincerely the people that he is serving. And mm-hmm. we see that through his actions, through his words, and through his letters. As we're studying through this and looking at a love-driven ministry that was exemplified by Paul and perhaps that God wants to see in us today as well, and we want to dig a little bit deeper into this subject, you've written a companion book to this quarter's Sabbath School lesson. What's in this chapter of the companion book that would help us to understand Paul's love-driven ministry?
1: Okay, so in this chapter, I provide a better explanation of those words that Paul uses to express his love for the members in Corinth. So the people who want to read the companion book, they will benefit from the fact that here we have much more explanation on those words and many other passages that we mentioned here in the quarterly.
0: So if you'd like to understand Paul's love-driven ministry a little bit more and perhaps see your ministry mirror Paul's just a little bit more closely, then make sure you pick up that companion book to this quarter's Sabbath School lesson. You will find it at itiswritten.shop. Again, that's itiswritten.shop. And if you happen to be watching this on YouTube or social media, just scroll down to the description right below this video and you will find a link that will take you directly to the store and you can purchase it there. It will be a blessing to you as you either teach a Sabbath School class or participate in one, or if you just want to deepen your knowledge of the Scriptures. Itiswritten.shop. That's the companion book to this quarter's Sabbath School lesson. We're going to be back in just a moment as we continue looking at Paul's love-driven ministry here on Sabbath School, brought to you by It Is Written. At It Is Written, we are passionate about studying the Word of God, and we encourage you to be serious about it as well. If you want to dig deeper into God's Word, here's what you do. Go to itiswritten.study for the It Is Written Bible Study Guides online. There are 25 in-depth Bible studies that will take you through the major teachings of the Bible. You'll be blessed, and it's something you'll want to tell others about also. Itiswritten.study. Go further. Dig deeper. itiswritten.study. Welcome back to Sabbath School, brought to you by It Is Written. We're looking at the book of 2 Corinthians today and Paul's love-driven ministry. Adnan Ilton, I want to take a look at 2 Corinthians chapter 2. I'm going to read a few verses here and ask you to kind of unpack them just a little bit. In 2 Corinthians chapter 2, starting in verse 1, Paul says, "But I determined this within myself, that I would not come again to you in sorrow. For if I make you sorrowful, then who is he who makes me glad but the one who is made sorrowful by me? And I wrote this very thing to you, lest when I came I should have sorrow over those from whom I ought to have joy, having confidence in you all that my joy is the joy of you all. For out of much affliction and anguish of heart I wrote to you with many tears, not that you should be grieved, but that you might know the love which I have so abundantly for you." So in these verses, Paul indicates that he wrote to the Corinthians rather than visiting them. Why would he make that decision? If he loved them so much, why not visit them?
1: Okay, so we know that after Paul left Corinth, he went to Ephesus, and there he received the visitation of members of Chloe's family. And in addition to that, he also received a letter asking specific questions about some teachings that Paul taught to them. And Paul visited for the second time. He went there to solve some problems. And this is known as a painful visit. But he did not want to go a third time because he knew that that would be a painful visit again. So here when we read chapter 2, verse 1, when he says, "But I determined this within myself, that I would not come again to you in sorrow." This is because he went, he paid a visit to them, and this was a painful visit. And we know that this is the second because of what he mentions in chapter 13. I'd like to read chapter 13, 2 Corinthians verses 1 and 2. He says, "This will be the third time I am coming to you." So the first visit was the founding visit. He spent 18 months there planting the church. He left Corinth. He goes to Ephesus. He receives the visitation, the visit from Chloe's family. He receives a letter and he goes to Corinth to solve some problems. And this was a painful visit. This is the one he mentions in 2 Corinthians 2:1. And he promised that he would go a third time. But rather than going, he sent a letter. And this is known, this is referred to by scholars as the severe letter. He did not want to go once again to pay a third painful visit. And actually he went, but after some time. But he did not go so quickly as he wanted to, because he wanted to avoid more sorrow. He speaks about much sorrow here in 2 Corinthians chapter 2 and also in chapter 7. So he wanted to avoid more sorrow. And in addition to that, he wanted to give a sign of love, because by writing rather than by going, he was demonstrating that he was given some time for problems to be solved. So he was demonstrating his love for them. His change of plans was a sign of love. Rather than paying another painful visit, he wrote with many tears, is speaking of his abundant love. This is so beautiful, because in verse 4, when he speaks about his affliction, he says, "For out of much affliction and anguish of heart, I wrote to you with many tears." Can you imagine that? Paul writing with many tears. Tears of love, because he loves the church. So the fact that he did not go as he promised that he would go to spend some time with them, this is a sign of love for them. But there is another thing. Paul did not go so quickly as he promised to seek reconciliation and not confrontation. So he gave the church time to repent. The letter ultimately fulfilled its purpose by leading the Corinthians to a positive response. We see that in chapter 7, verses 8 and 9. Chapter 7, verse 8 and 9. Could you read for us, please?
0: For even if I made you sorry with my letter, I do not regret it, though I did regret it. For I perceive that the same epistle made you sorry, though only for a while. Now I rejoice, not that you were made sorry, but that your sorrow led to repentance. For you were made sorry in a godly manner, that you might suffer loss from us in nothing.
1: Oh, very good. So, Paul is saying that the letter fulfilled its purpose. He says that your sorrow led to repentance. So, Paul gave time for the church to repent. I'd like to read the way the Message version translated this passage. It says, although I felt awful at the time, I don't feel at all bad now that I see how it turned out. So Paul gave time for the church to repent. Paul loved the church so much that he realized that if he really went there to pay a third painful visit, things were not go so well. So he demonstrates his love by giving time to the church to reconciliate with him, to demonstrate repentance, and for sure this is a sign of love.
0: So we're referencing what's often called the severe letter. We just saw how the church responded to it, which was in a positive way, but we don't have that severe letter to look at. Do we have any idea what was in it or anything more to go on there?
1: Yeah, we have three possibilities. Some scholars say that the severe letter is 1 Corinthians. It is possible for sure, but some say, well, it does not seem that 1 Corinthians sounds like a severe letter, but still some people think that 1 Corinthians is the severe letter. Others think, well, we have fragments in chapters 10 to 13 of 2 Corinthians. This is also a possibility. Others say, well, this letter is no longer existent. It is lost. So we have three possibilities. But we know for sure some things about what Paul wrote in this letter by reading 2 Corinthians 7, verses 8 to 11. If you could read for us, please.
0: For even if I made you sorry with my letter, I do not regret it, though I did regret it. For I perceive that the same epistle made you sorry, though only for a while. Now I rejoice, not that you were made sorry, but that your sorrow led to repentance. For you were made sorry in a godly manner, that you might suffer loss from us in nothing. For godly sorrow produces repentance, leading to salvation, not to be regretted, but the sorrow of the world produces death. For observe this very thing, that you sorrowed in a godly manner, what diligence it produced in you, what clearing of yourselves, what indignation, what fear, what vehement desire, what zeal, what vindication. In all things you proved yourselves to be clear in this matter.
1: Okay, so it is not necessary for one to be an expert in Paul or in New Testament writings to realize what this letter is all about. He repeats some words here. He repeats the word sorry, sorry, sorrow, sorry. So it happens 8 times. So we know by reading this text that this is a severe letter. Paul is talking about the problems in the church. And he's doing that. He's writing rather than going there because he loves the church. He knew that if he went a third time, paying a painful visit, things would not go too well. So this letter presents a painful rebuke to the church. A painful rebuke. In addition to that, this letter is also a call to repentance. And that is why Paul mentions the term repentance here. And the church presents a positive response. We see here in verses 5 to 7, I'm going to read, Paul says, "For indeed, when we came to Macedonia, our bodies had no rest, but we were troubled on every side, as outside were conflicts, inside were fears." He's talking about his fears, thinking about the way the church would receive his letter. In verse 6, he says, "Nevertheless, God, who comforts the downcast, comforted us by the coming of Titus." So Titus brings the news that the letter reached its purpose. And in verse 7, Paul says, "And not only by his coming, but also by the consolation with which he was comforted in you, when he told us of your earnest desire, your mourning, your zeal for me, so that I rejoiced even more. So the letter fulfilled the purpose with which Paul wrote it. So this is a painful rebuke. This is a call to repentance. But Paul thanks God because the Corinthians gave a positive answer, and this brought joy to the heart of Paul.
0: Now, in this section here in chapter 7, where he makes reference to that severe letter, toward the very end, in verse number 14, Paul makes an interesting statement. He says, God always leads us in triumph in Christ. What does he mean by that, and how does that relate to the context of the severe letter?
1: Okay, very good. I have here a quotation from Ellen White that helps us understand what's going on here. I'd like to read this quotation from Acts of the Apostles, pages 325 and 326. She says, in expressing his joy over their reconversion and their growth in grace, Paul ascribed to God all the praise for this transformation of heart and life. Thanks be unto God, he explained, which always causes us to triumph in Christ and make us manifest the savor of his knowledge by us in every place. For we are unto God a sweet savor of Christ in them that are saved and in them that perish. Paul was now full of faith and hope. He felt that Satan was not to triumph over the work of God in Corinth. And in words of praise, he poured forth the gratitude of his heart. He and his fellow laborers would celebrate their victory over the enemies of Christ and the truth by going forth with new zeal to extend the knowledge of the Savior. So in other words, Paul, by mentioning the triumph in Christ, he's speaking about the triumph of the gospel. The church received the letter. They were brought to repentance, and because of that, Paul is praising God. But to finish this thought, I'd like to mention also that the triumph Paul mentions here has to do the victory that comes only from God. Triumph belongs to God.
0: So beautiful picture of a love-driven ministry and something that we can experience as well. Thank you once again for joining us on Sabbath School. Next week, we're going to come back with lesson number 10, and that is authentic Christian ministry. We look forward to seeing you again next time here on Sabbath School, brought to you by It Is Written.

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1: In the book Memory Gems, two college students, boys, ended up one night about 10 p.m. with time on their hands. Just by what I've told you so far, it does smell a little bit skunky, doesn't it? Yes, it does. One didn't have to study a lot, and the other one, well, his machine had broken down at a part-time job and he had gotten off early, so they decided to leave the dorm and go watch television with a friend. They could pull it off because one was supposed to be at work and the other had already been accounted for at an earlier dorm check. Just as one of them was forming a fake dummy in his bed for extra safety, the boy's dean happened to walk by. "Nice job," he said. "Where are you going?" Well, they told him. "Well, why didn't you ask?" "'Cause we thought you wouldn't let us go." Well, you don't know everything, so ask next time. God's like that. He gives us freedom. He just wants us to be responsible. This is Rod Bieber with Seed Time and Harvest.
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0: Welcome to today's reading from the Bible, the Word of God. Thy word is a lamp unto my feet and a light unto my path.
1: Psalm 142, a contemplation of David, a prayer when he was in the cave. I cry out to the Lord with my voice. With my voice to the Lord I make my supplication. I pour out my complaint before him. I declare before him my trouble. When my spirit was overwhelmed within me, then you knew my path. In the way in which I walk, they have secretly set a snare for me. Look on my right hand and see, for there is no one who acknowledges me. Refuge has failed me. No one cares for my soul. I cried out to you, O Lord. I said, you are my refuge, my portion in the land of the living. Attend to my cry, for I am brought very low. Deliver me from my persecutors, for they are stronger than I. Bring my soul out of prison, that I may praise your name. The righteous shall surround me, for you shall deal bountifully with me.
0: That's the reading from the Old Testament. And now we turn to the New Testament.
1: The second epistle of Paul to the Thessalonians. Paul, Silvanus, and Timothy to the Church of the Thessalonians in God our Father and the Lord Jesus Christ. Grace to you and peace from God our Father and the Lord Jesus Christ. We are bound to thank God always for you, brethren, as it is fitting, because your faith grows exceedingly, and the love of every one of you all abounds toward each other, so that we ourselves boast of you among the churches of God for your patience and faith in all your persecutions and tribulations that you endure, which is manifest evidence of the righteous judgment of God, that you may be counted worthy of the kingdom of God, for which you also suffer, since it is a righteous thing with God to repay with tribulation those who trouble you, and to give you who are troubled rest with us when the Lord Jesus is revealed from heaven with his mighty angels in flaming fire, taking vengeance on those who do not know God, and on those who do not obey the gospel of our Lord Jesus Christ. These shall be punished with everlasting destruction from the presence of the Lord and from the glory of his power, when he comes in that day to be glorified in his saints and to be admired among all those who believe, because our testimony among you was believed. Therefore we also pray always for you that our God would count you worthy of this calling, and fulfill all the good pleasure of his goodness and the work of faith with power, that the name of our Lord Jesus Christ may be glorified in you, and you in him, according to the grace of our God and the Lord Jesus Christ.

You've been listening to the Word of God, today's reading of a section of the Holy Scriptures. All 66 books of Scripture are given by inspiration of God and are profitable for doctrine, for reproof, for correction, for instruction in righteousness, that the man of God may be perfect, thoroughly furnished unto all good works. A portion of the Word of God is read every 3 hours here on Radio 74.

The flag of the United States contained 50 stars. About a third of the countries of the world feature stars on their national flag. Along with the U.S., Cuba, Brazil, New Zealand, Australia, China, Singapore, Venezuela, Samoa, Tuvalu, Papua New Guinea, Uzbekistan, Syria, and about 50 others, all telling the world that there is a creator. Genesis 1:16 says, God made two great lights, the greater light to rule the day and the lesser light to rule the night. He made the stars also, made them. We see them every night in the sky, testifying to the power of God. David wrote that God counts the number of the stars. He calls them all by name, 200 billion trillion of them. Who can do that? Only God. Keep close to Him.

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Round the clock. This is Radio 74, The Answer.

0: 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The answer.
1: Welcome to Live with Sam. I'm Sam here in my house with my mother, who just happens to be the world's greatest cook. She makes healthy meals for her family using only whole plant foods. Mom, welcome to Live with Sam.
2: Have you finished your homework yet?
1: Yes.
2: Is your room clean?
1: Mom, we're kind of on the air right now. You said I could interview you?
2: Wait! Oh no, I look terrible!
1: Mom, it's radio. People can't see you.
2: Honey, I'm having a really bad hair day. Can we do this tomorrow?
1: Don't worry, Mom. You look great. Really.
2: If you say so.
1: I've told everyone what a great cook you are. I want them to know your secret. Take, for instance, your bean soup. Like everything else you make, there's no meat in it because we're vegetarian. But it's delicious. How do you do that?
2: Well, I throw dried beans into a slow cooker with some water and a pinch of salt and let it simmer overnight.
1: You don't add any secret sauce or special herbs and spices?
2: Nope. Water and salt. Are you sure no one can see me?
1: Wait a minute. How about your awesome breads? How about that spaghetti dish you made yesterday? Or my favorite, Mexican food. Certainly you do something special with them.
2: Oh, maybe a little spice or seasoning here or there. But I figure that God put wonderful flavors in his foods, and I shouldn't get in the way by adding a bunch of other stuff. The simpler, the better, I always say.
1: Awesome. Thanks, Mom. This is Sam for Live with Sam.
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On August 21, 1959, Hawaii became the 50th state in the Union, and from then on, the flag of the United States contained 50 stars. About a third of the countries of the world feature stars on their national flag. Along with the U.S., Cuba, Brazil, New Zealand, Australia, China, Singapore, Venezuela, Samoa, Tuvalu, Papua New Guinea, Uzbekistan, Syria, and about 50 others, all telling the world that there is a creator. Genesis 1:16 says, God made two great lights, the greater light to rule the day and the lesser light to rule the night. He made the stars also, made them. We see them every night in the sky, testifying to the power of God. David wrote that God counts the number of the stars. He calls them all by name, 200 billion trillion of them. Who can do that? Only God. Keep close to Him.

0: Here now is H.M.S. Richards, the voice of prophecy speaker. His subject, Don't Misquote God.
1: It's surprising how many people misquote God. The reason, no doubt, is that they don't properly read the words of God. The words of Holy Scripture were written by the prophets and apostles, inspired by God, so that what they wrote were actually the words of God. We read in 2 Peter 1:21, "Holy men of God spake as they were moved by the Holy Ghost." So we ask the question, does the Bible claim that its words are inspired? The answer is yes. For 3,808 different times, the Bible uses such emphatic words as, "Thus saith the Lord," or "God said." God told Moses, for instance, "I will be with thy mouth and teach thee what thou shalt say." Those words are found in Exodus 4, verse 12. Right here, we might remind our hearers that the critics of the Bible do not agree among themselves. Dr. G. Gregory, the great Wesleyan scholar, tells us that 747 theories as to the authorship of the Bible have been invented since 1850. Of these, he says, 603 are now defunct, and many of the remaining 144 theories are in the last stages of dissolution. So we see that men's theories pass, but the Word of God abides. Jesus said, "The words that I speak unto you, they are spirit and they are life," quoting John 6:63. We must read this book of God so carefully, so accurately, that we shall know exactly what it says, and so do not misquote God. The Apostle Paul wrote to his son Timothy, his son in the faith, "Consider what I say, and the Lord give thee understanding in all things." 2 Timothy 2:7. Notice he says, "Consider what I say," not "what I mean," but "what I have said." We need to know exactly what the Word of God says. Sometimes changing a word or two, or even the form of a word in a quotation, takes all its power away. For instance, here are those wonderful words in 2 Corinthians 1:20. "All the promises of God in Him are yea, and in Him, amen, unto the glory of God." But notice, we left off the last two words, as so many people do when they quote this promise. The last two words are, "by us." All the promises of God in Him, that is, in Christ, are yea, and in Him, amen, unto the glory of God, by us. It's only as we appropriate these promises, accept them by faith, and make them our very own, that they are in us and for others unto the glory of God. A very old and common mistake is misquoting God in His inspired words of 1 Timothy 6:10. People are continually quoting this verse as saying that money is the root of all evil. Now, the Bible says no such thing. The Bible says the love of money is the root of all evil. And friends, we know that history proves God spoke the truth in that. The end of a covetous, money-grubbing, money-grabbing, money-loving life is anything but joy. The next verse says that those who are guilty of this inordinate love of money pierce themselves through with many sorrows. We know that human experience certainly testifies to that. So, friend, don't misquote God and don't disobey Him. We must be careful not to subtract from the words of God or to add to them. In quoting Matthew 18:20, people often add to God's words thoughtlessly. Here's the quotation as they give it: "For where two or three are gathered together in My name, there am I in the midst of them, and that to bless." Now those last words, "that to bless," are not in the Scripture promise at all. God may be with them, not to bless them, but to correct them, to rebuke them. So these words that are put in by a thoughtless quoter may take away entirely from the meaning of the words to a particular individual. Let us look up the Scriptures we so often quote and be sure that we are not adding to or taking from the Word of God. Obedience to God brings blessing. As the Apostle writes James 1:25, "But whoso looketh into the perfect law of liberty and continueth therein, he being not a forgetful hearer, but a doer of the work, this man shall be blessed in his deed," or as the margin says, "in his doing." Have you ever noticed that some people leave out of that wonderful passage in John 14:2-3, important words, they quote it this way, "I go to prepare a place for you, and where I am, there ye may be also." Jesus said more than that, much more. Here's what he said, "I go to prepare a place for you. And if I go and prepare a place for you, I will come again and receive you unto myself, that where I am, there ye may be also." So many people leave out the words, "I will come again." How can we ever be with him in the place he has gone to prepare for us unless he comes again for us? And he's promised to do just that. It's unfortunate that so many people leave out the great promise of Christ's second coming when they quote these wonderful words of John 14. Here's another promise for today and for all of us that's often misquoted. It's found in Matthew 11:28. It's quoted often as follows, "Come unto me, all ye that are weary and heavy laden, and I will give you rest." I've heard this verse quoted over and over again by many earnest, conscientious Christians, and it's quoted wrong when they quote it that way. Here's the way it's really written. "Come unto me, all ye that labor and are heavy laden, and I will give you rest." It's true that the labor often brings weariness, yet weary is not the word used in the text. It is those who are in the service of God, who labor for him, to whom the promise is given. In 1 Corinthians 3:9 we read, "For we are laborers together with God. We may be weary of the trouble and the sorrows of the world, physically tired, but we certainly will never be weary of God's service and of his love for us." In the question box at public meetings and also in our radio mail, I have often had people ask for the Bible reference for certain sayings or proverbs which they think are in the Bible. For instance, someone wrote in requesting, "Please tell us where the Bible quotation is which says, 'Cleanliness is next to godliness.'" Well, of course, that's not in the Bible. It's true the Bible does say in one place, "Wash you, make you clean." That's Isaiah 1:16. The believer who is physically clean is a better testimony for the power of the gospel than one who's dirty. But the proverb, as our friend quoted it, is not in Scripture. Someone actually put this request in the question box one day. "Please give me the reference for the Bible statement, 'Every tub must stand on its own bottom.'" Well, we may smile at this, but seriously, people ask that question. Of course, the same thought truly may be found in the warning message of Romans 14:12. "So then every one of us shall give account of himself to God." In our lives, we may misquote God as well as with our lips. Such people ought to memorize and often quote the words of Hebrews 9:27. "And as it is appointed unto men once to die, but after this, the judgment." How often we've heard people quoting Proverbs 16:18 incorrectly. Almost universally they say, "Pride goeth before a fall." We know it does, but that isn't what the Bible says. It's not an accurate quotation. The passage has more of a threat than that. Here's the passage, the way it's put in the Bible. "Pride goeth before destruction, and a haughty spirit before a fall." So you see, it's even more serious than it's often quoted. That was the experience of Lucifer, the bright shining angel. "I beheld Satan as lightning fall from heaven," Jesus said. But why? Because of his pride, as we read in the 28th chapter of Ezekiel and the 14th of the book of Isaiah. Last of all, we mention a beautiful text which is often misquoted, or at least not quoted in its fullness. We refer to Psalm 103, verse 12. "As far as the east is from the west, so far hath he removed our transgressions from us." Sometimes people quote it and add these words, "and remembered them against us no more forever." While these words are not in the passage, a promise still greater than that is found in the Holy Word. Here it is in Jeremiah 31:34. "For I will forgive their iniquity, and I will remember their sin no more." So the sin that is not only forgotten, my friends, by God, it is forgiven first. And that's the big thing. It was the prophet Micah who knew about God's forgiveness. He'd been a sinner, and he was forgiven by God. He knew all about it, and by inspiration he said of God, "He will turn again. He will have compassion upon us. He will subdue our iniquities, and thou wilt cast all their sins into the depths of the sea." Micah 7:19. Read it for yourself. God not only will have compassion, but he will subdue our iniquities. He is the one who has power to conquer them in our hearts. The things we cannot overcome, he overcomes by his divine power. Then he puts them away from us, completely hidden forever, as though they were at the very bottom of the sea. Often our fellow men cannot forget our mistakes and sins, but God will forget them when he forgives them. He can do what is impossible for men to do, not only in remembering, but in forgetting. To those who come under the new covenant relation with him, he says, "I will be merciful to their unrighteousnesses, and their sins and their iniquities will I remember no more." Promise is found in Hebrews 8:12. Isn't it a wonderful one? The Holy Ghost has inspired these words of the prophets and has given us accurately the very words of God to our hearts. If we cannot understand how God can do these things for us, let us just remember that he is able to do exceedingly abundantly above all that we ask or think, as we are promised in Ephesians 3:20. I'll never forget those words, and our Greek class in school, the professor illustrated them by picturing a glass filled with water to the top, and then a few drops more put in until the surface tension held it bulging up, and then still more until it dribbles down the sides, and still more until it overflows everything. And so Paul put those words together one after another, huper, huper, ek, peri, sum. God is able to do exceeding abundantly above all that we ask or even think. J. Wilbur Chapman, the evangelist, once speaking to the men of his church before he went in the pulpit, said to a former professor of mathematics in a German university who was there, whose life had been wrecked by strong drink and had found salvation in Christ, "How far is the east from the west?" Here's a promise that says, "As far as the east is from the west, so far they removed our transgressions from us." Professor took out his notebook and began to scribble, and then suddenly burst into tears. "I cannot measure it," he said. "If I start around eastward, I come back to where I started around the world, and still I have to go on and on forever. The distance is immeasurable. Thank God that's where my sins have gone." And so with our sins too, yours and mine, if we've confessed them and forsaken them. In this wonderful promise to forgive and forget our sins, let none of us ever misquote God.

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On August 21, 1959, Hawaii became the 50th state in the Union, and from then on, the flag of the United States contained 50 stars. About a third of the countries of the world features stars on their national flag. Along with the U.S., Cuba, Brazil, New Zealand, Australia, China, Singapore, Venezuela, Samoa, Tuvalu, Papua New Guinea, Uzbekistan, Syria, and about 50 others, all telling the world that there is a creator. Genesis 1:16 says, God made two great lights, the greater light to rule the day and the lesser light to rule the night. He made the stars also, made them. We see them every night in the sky, testifying to the power of God. David wrote that God counts the number of the stars. He calls them all by name, 200 billion trillion of them. Who can do that? Only God. Keep close to Him.

first thing I saw upon entering a large supermarket this morning were the screaming headlines of the local newspaper telling of a teenage killing suicide in a local high school. This is Night Sounds. I'm Bill Pierce. Thank you for being there tonight. I know by this time, at the end of the day, you don't want to hear about anything violent. And I don't particularly enjoy it either. Nonetheless, we do face facts in life. And if I were just to review the negative, it would be unfair. Tonight's program, Hidden Hostility, since we subtitle each of our times together and come at life with a little bit different direction each time we're on the air. We can't help but notice the tough stuff. But I trust that we'll conclude our time together tonight with an upswing, with possibilities, with comfort, with potential, and even with love. As we select our music on this program, my intent is to framework the verbal continuity with something supportive. Years ago, I recall the Melody Four Quartet, with whom I worked for almost 40 years, had recorded a song by Ralph Carmichael with the title, All My Life. The essence of it is that as we meet a day tomorrow, and as we finish one tonight, we are aware of the dangers, and we try to watch out for them, to anticipate them, and even to provide protective maintenance before anything happens. This is a wise thing to do in today's age. This particular song speaks of both sides, and as we consider the good and the bad tonight, let's listen to this song and the lyrics as we experience once again the range of emotions that God has placed within us, each, as human beings, realizing that the very difference of these emotions and their intensity call upon us to exercise a little more control over them. The song I'm going to lead out with tonight, All My Life, brings in the good and the bad and looks at them as if, well, they're nothing new. Even Christians can and should express anger at times. All my life, through the good and bad of life.

0: By this time, one of the old songs, as expressed by the Melody Four Quartet, All My Life, Through the Good and Bad of Life. Tonight's program subtitle, Hidden Hostility. We can't imagine the suppression of anger that exists around us, perhaps even within you or me. I know I have a little bit seething under there, which I have to take care of before the Lord. In control, in direction, because He has placed within us, again, a range of emotions. Some of them need more surveillance than others. And that's what our program is about tonight. Anger unleashed, yet it can be controlled, it can be directed, and it can even be healthy sometimes. The morning newspaper that I mentioned a moment ago, along with the evening news, tell us about the day's events. Many of these reports inform us about violence, assault, murder, armed robbery, lust, rape, assassination, etc. Global skirmishes. Unfortunately, there's an imbalance in the media because violence, the colorful, these are the kinds of things that sell. And yet they're symptoms of a society which has experienced rampant hostility and violence. One psychologist said that of the four major destructive emotions, fear, guilt, hostility, and failure, hostility is the worst. And only the dramatic or tragic acts of hostility make the headlines, it seems. We don't hear much about friendships, rescues, the working relationships, the love, the help, the families which are being brought together by a righteous cause and energy. Apart from hostility, this tragic situation of imbalance probably will continue until we learn that hostility is like an acid, which really does greater damage to the container in which it's stored than the object on which it's poured. And a lot would blame television or the movies or the media, the news and so on, for increasing violence in our midst, feeling that the instant full-color presentation of violent scenes from every corner of the earth serves to advertise and encourage violence. And I believe there's something to this. However, these widespread acts of hostility and violence are only symptoms of a deeper problem. Advertising violence may tend to spread it, but only because beneath the surface there are already the seeds of violence among many people in many different places. Some where we would least expect them, such as a Christian home or, say, the home of a pastor or a missionary. Maybe that's what gives PKs and MKs their image, which are preachers' kids and missionaries' kids. And it's true, the media does play on the weaknesses of people who are doing good frequently, making fun, Christian bashing, etc. We've come to expect that because even the Bible speaks to us of this. The world hated me, they will hate you, said Jesus. One of the underlying symptoms of the violence we see today is depersonalization of the individual. And this yields one of the negative results of both the technological age as well as the population explosion. 6 billion people on this planet. Some violence is learned early on, from child abuse. And when a person feels himself to be an unimportant, unnoticed, even hated cog in a great wheel, he or she is likely to feel resentment to begin with. And in our era, there's much more freedom of expression in acceptance than there used to be. People also seem to be more suspicious of one another. The trust factor is gone. And many view the world in which we live as totally unjust, unfair. Some people live with constant fear and anxiety. And one of the reasons we're on the air tonight is to dispense comfort, because it's there. Jesus said, "Peace I leave with you. Let not your hearts be troubled." And even though he, in his figure, may seem like an unfair opponent, a dispenser of discipline and punishment and judgment, he is kind and loving and good. Any view of a father who may have been abusive will be transferred to God the Father. And we need to unlearn some of these, and it can be done. Many of you tonight are frustrated and hurting inside, possibly not even realizing why. Maybe something happened way back there that you can't recall or have blocked out. These and other feelings like them are the main causes of widespread, uncontrollable anger. Two young high school students, both males, 117, 118, decided to go on a rampage in their school. On Hitler's birthday, they took various firearms and just sprayed whomever they would hit. They fired at random at some and went searching for others, the athletes, those who perhaps had been unfair to them or a threat. And they just had a field day. And it was a horrible scene. They ended in suicides. And everybody said, "Why?" and began to burrow for the sources, to dig out the reasons. How could this happen? They came from good families. In his work, None of These Diseases, Dr. S.I. Macmillan said, "Our emotions are neither good nor bad. It is their use or misuse which makes them positive or destructive." There's probably no way to live very long in our modern complex age without feeling anger. When some goal or purpose to which we've set ourselves is suddenly blocked, anger flares. You may see it in the child from whom a toy is taken. You could see it in a man who may have experienced an accident by a careless person on the highway. Progress delayed. Somebody cuts him off. It's called road rage. Much has been written about it. And even this morning, it seemed that the world was going pell-mell down the highway, tailgating, trying to get one up on the other driver, trying to beat the red light. We see anger everywhere. The real question is not whether anger will come, but what we do with the emotion when it arises. Certainly the Bible recognizes the reality of what has been said, but what do we do about it? The apostle named Paul wrote, "Be angry, but do not sin." So we're really commanded to be angry at the right time and the proper place, with the right and acceptable range, not excessive, but pointed. And Paul said, "Be angry, but do not sin." Maybe there's no way to avoid feelings of anger, but we really have to learn to handle these feelings constructively rather than destructively. And we all have a dark side. We all have the capacity of anger. There are some people which cause it and bring it out in us, and we don't like that. Someone said to me the other day, on our staff here at Night Sounds, I don't like the feelings, even in a just anger. Something that should make us angry, I just don't like that feeling. It scares me. Well, tonight, hostility and anger and rage are all about us. There are vast differences between anger and hostility. Hostility may explode outwardly in violence, as it often does, or it may turn inward, nurturing grudges, feeding off itself, seething. Neither expression of anger is constructive. In his book, Anchors in Troubled Waters, Barrett Baxter wrote, a doctor friend of mine a few years ago described two farmers who had a falling out over a relatively unimportant matter. One man's cows occasionally strayed into the other man's field. The man whose field had been violated developed a hatred for his neighbor that eventually caused stomach ulcers. This man would have problems with his ulcers, stay in the hospital a few days, and then go home. On one occasion, when his neighbor's cows got into his field, he shot two of them. In court, he had to pay the damages. This resulted in such a flare-up of his ulcers that he died. And the doctor concluded by saying that tragically, over a period of 20 years, this farmer had committed suicide, the slow, hard way, out of hatred for his neighbor. Maybe something's happened to you recently that you can't really control because of the way it just eats you out. I've had that happen in the last couple of years. But with God's help, I've been able to pray for that person, and when you pray for someone, it's difficult to hate them, almost impossible. The Lord said, "Vengeance is mine." And we might respond with, "When?" Believe it, it's coming. And its author, Satan, will be seeing his day. So let's just rest on that for a moment. I'd like to ask George Beverly Shea, great singer of the gospel for so many years, a legend in his time, to tell us in a concert we did up in Minneapolis some years ago, as he was one of the guest performers, about desires. None of us wants to be angry. None of us wants to hate anybody. None of us wants to be violent. In these next few moments of music, I'd like to turn to a song that was written long ago by the man who sings it right now, George Beverly Shea.
1: Bill asked me if I'd sing a song that came to me in music when I was but 23 years of age. Mother found this beautiful poem by Rhea F. Miller. She knew I was a Christian, but my life wasn't really fully dedicated to the Lord. I didn't know where life was taking me at all. So she put these words on the piano, and early in the Sunday morning, I saw for the first time the words, "I'd rather have Jesus than men's applause. I'd rather be faithful to His dear cause. I'd rather have Jesus than worldwide fame. I'd rather be true to His holy name." And I just had to sing the words, and so this melody came to mind and to heart, and we've been singing it ever since. I'd rather have Jesus

Pef Shay, once again singing that beautiful song of desire. We all want to be better people. We want to be liked. But the development of a new nature and outlook on life is urgent, involving a close relationship with the Lord Jesus Christ. We can't do it on our own. We need His guidance and strength. I need this in my life and emotional expression too. Well, together I think we've learned one thing tonight. To acknowledge or admit our anger is possible without attacking the source. This allows for a rational analysis of the situation. It's obvious, if we accept this kind of an approach, that it's going to be successful. It involves a close relationship with our Lord Jesus Christ. We can't do it on our own. We need His guidance, His strength. And the happiest and best way that we do this is to live the Christian way, by the Holy Scriptures, with a lot of prayer and maybe some help from others. And not only does Jesus offer a new way of help, but He is life. He is control. He helps us to conquer all of our human problems as well as our emotions. This is the Christian way, and we need to pray about it constantly, don't we? I'd like to call in the Brooklyn Tabernacle Choir in a live performance here. Let's sing with them, Make Us One.

Lord Jesus, help us to be like you, to do the things you would have us do. And I pray tonight for that person, that listener, right now, who's having a very difficult time balancing his or her emotional output. He, she, we need you, Lord, to control us, to make us the kinds of people you would have us be, the kinds of people that others would like to see us be, and the type that we would like to be too. And through the Lord Jesus Christ, who had complete control, we make him our pattern. Thank you for this possibility. I need you tonight, Lord, and I know there are others who do too. So we reach out together in faith. In the name of the one who made it possible, our Lord Jesus. Amen. Well, thank you for sharing this human time with me tonight and dealing with our anger. It's a toughie, but it's possible. So let's go with it and go with him. Our mailing address is Night Sounds, Wheaton, Illinois, 60189. Be delighted to hear from you. Some have been with us for a long time and never made our acquaintance, and we yours. So let's let it happen again, okay? Till we meet once more, keep anger under control, yield it to him, and we'll see you next time. Have a great day tomorrow and a peaceful good night.

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0: Welcome to today's reading from the Bible, the Word of God. Thy word is a lamp unto my feet and a light unto my path.
1: Psalm 143, a Psalm of David. Hear my prayer, O Lord. Give ear to my supplications. In your faithfulness answer me, and in your righteousness. Do not enter into judgment with your servant, for in your sight no one living is righteous. For the enemy has persecuted my soul. He has crushed my life to the ground. He has made me dwell in darkness, like those who have long been dead. Therefore my spirit is overwhelmed within me. My heart within me is distressed. I remember the days of old. I meditate on all your works. I muse on the work of your hands. I spread out my hands to you. My soul longs for you like a thirsty land. Selah. Answer me speedily, O Lord. My spirit fails. Do not hide your face from me, lest I be like those who go down into the pit. Cause me to hear your loving kindness in the morning, for in you do I trust. Cause me to know the way in which I should walk, for I lift up my soul to you. Deliver me, O Lord, from my enemies. In you I take shelter. Teach me to do your will, for you are my God. Your spirit is good. Lead me in the land of uprightness. Revive me, O Lord, for your name's sake. For your righteousness' sake, bring my soul out of trouble. In your mercy, cut off my enemies and destroy all those who afflict my soul, for I am your servant.
0: From the Old Testament to the New.
1: Chapter 2. Now, brethren, concerning the coming of our Lord Jesus Christ and our gathering together to him, we ask you not to be soon shaken in mind or troubled, either by spirit, or by word, or by letter, as if from us, as though the day of Christ had come. Let no one deceive you by any means, for that day will not come unless the falling away comes first, and the man of sin is revealed, the son of perdition, who opposes and exalts himself above all that is called God, or that is worshipped, so that he sits as God in the temple of God, showing himself that he is God. Do you not remember that when I was still with you, I told you these things? And now you know what is restraining, that he may be revealed in his own time. For the mystery of lawlessness is already at work. Only he who now restrains will do so until he is taken out of the way. And then the lawless one will be revealed, whom the Lord will consume with the breath of his mouth, and destroy with the brightness of his coming. The coming of the lawless one is according to the working of Satan, with all power, signs, and lying wonders, and with all unrighteous deception among those who perish, because they did not receive the love of the truth, that they might be saved. And for this reason God will send them strong delusion, that they should believe the lie, that they all may be condemned who did not believe the truth, but had pleasure in unrighteousness. But we are bound to give thanks to God always for you, brethren, beloved by the Lord, because God, from the beginning, chose you for salvation through sanctification by the Spirit and belief in the truth, to which he called you by our gospel for the obtaining of the glory of our Lord Jesus Christ. Therefore, brethren, stand fast and hold the traditions which you were taught, whether by word or our epistle. Now may our Lord Jesus Christ himself and our God and Father, who has loved us and given us everlasting consolation and good hope by grace, comfort your hearts and establish you in every good word and work.

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All 66 books of Scripture are given by inspiration of God and are profitable for doctrine, for reproof, for correction, for instruction in righteousness, that the man of God may be perfect, thoroughly furnished unto all good works. 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

It isn't easy to read or listen to, for that matter. On August 22, 1964, Fannie Lou Hamer, a black woman from Mississippi, spoke in New Jersey of the horrors she endured, and they were horrors, in attempting to register to vote in Mississippi. It's painful to think that not light years ago, human beings, including Fannie Lou Hamer, were beaten and shot at and threatened, and some were killed for wishing to exercise their constitutional right. And there's no way to sugarcoat it or justify it or explain it away. It wasn't just the times. It was hate. We've come a long way since then, but it's not unhelpful to remember how inhuman people are capable of being. Mrs. Hamer said, "What was the point of being scared? The only thing they could do was kill me." And it kind of seemed like they'd been trying to do that a little bit at a time since I could remember.

She only wanted a fair shake from the system. Faith in God leads you to want the best for others, to seek to lift people up, to help people live up to their potential, enabling them to be an influence for good and for God in the world. 1 John 3:17 says, "But whoever has this world's goods and sees his brother in need and shuts up his heart from him, how does the love of God abide in him?" The principle is we are here to help others, whether it's an older person struggling to get up a flight of steps, a poor family struggling to put their kids through school, or someone trying to make a new start and carve out a productive existence. God's people make a positive difference in the lives of others. You can bless another person's life. Maybe today, God will give you the opportunity to do just that. John Bradshaw, It Is Written.

0: Hello, and welcome to the ABCs of Prayer with Glenn Kuhn. Is prayer just the reciting of the Lord's Prayer, prayer beads, or repeating a prescribed prayer? Or is prayer much more than this? One of my favorite authors has expressed it this way: prayer is the opening of the heart to God as a friend. The late Glenn Kuhn learned much about prayer, and he reveals how to pray in this special radio series entitled The ABCs of Prayer. These programs were recorded 4 decades ago, and we apologize for the poor audio quality, but the excellent content is worth hearing. And now, Pastor Glenn Kuhn.
1: And we have now a prayer. It is printed for those who are here in the studio, and I'm going to ask you if you'd like to pray this prayer with me as you read it on the card, and we'll read it together as a prayer to the Lord, asking Him that we may not merely be learners, but that we will be doers. Shall we pray it together? Dear Lord, You have taught us not to be hearers of the word only, but doers. You have promised that if we will learn Your rules of life, we shall have days of heaven upon the earth. You have also promised, it is God that worketh in me both to will and to do of Your good pleasure. I come asking believingly that You will help me in this session to learn and immediately put into practice the lessons appropriate to my personal problem and need. And I thank You that You have heard me. In Jesus' name, amen. Precious, my wonderful Savior.

Thank you so much. My, you sang that beautifully. For you've never heard it before, for it never existed until a few days ago, but you sang it beautifully. Now, our study tonight at this hour is how a couple who had been alienated were able to become sweethearts again. You have before you the page that tells very briefly their story. You'll notice as you look at this story, you'll notice that the man in the case, the husband, bless his heart, was a habitual backslider. Habitually, he was unfaithful to his wife. And evidently, she was forgiving him again and again. And by the way, this couple we knew, we met, and every experience that we relate during this seminar is an experience of individuals whom we personally know. One little girl came to me after one of the meetings and she said, "Was that a true story?" I said, "Oh yes, we don't tell lies." These are true stories. This actually happened. And after this dear man had carried on this program in a habitual, repeated way for a period of years, his wife became so discouraged that even though he found the Lord and had a rich experience in the Lord, she was so discouraged that she actually despised his experience in the Lord. She was angry that he'd found happiness in the Lord and forgiveness in the Lord. And she found in her heart a lack of forgiveness. And about this time, bless her heart, she went to visit her sister. And as she was visiting her sister, they were talking, of course, about her trials and her tribulations. And you know, isn't it too bad that we Christians just have to kind of mull over all the problems of our lives? And she and her sister were discussing some of these problems, and her sister's husband came in unexpectedly. And she said, "Did you see my husband?" "Oh," he said, "yes, I've been seeing him. We've been chatting together. We've been visiting together." And he said, "He has a wonderful experience in Jesus." And then he added a negative which he should never have added. He said, "But he's finding it very difficult to forget that other woman." With that, his precious wife just burst into tears, rushed in the other room sobbing. Her sister came after, and her sister said, "Listen, maybe you ought to go for a little ride out in the open air, and maybe it'll help you to feel better. My husband will take you for a little trip." So she said, "I went for the little trip with her husband." She said, "I never should have taken that trip. I didn't stop to realize it." She said, "We went out, parked the car by the beach, and we walked along by the beach, and her husband began to tell me that he never had loved his wife, that he'd loved me for years." And she said, "It broke down all of my reserve, and before I realized scarcely what was happening, I had fallen into sin." She said, "Then I hated myself. Such guilt," she said, "has covered my soul, I cannot even describe." She said, "I came back. I hope that he would never tell his wife, and I planned never to tell my husband." And she said, "With that, I, as soon as I could, took off for camp meeting. And Pastor Kuhn, you were holding a series of meetings there at camp meeting." And she said, "It was just the message that God had for my soul." She said, "One of the messages that you gave was how to help an infatuated mate." And she said, "I found that I had been using the wrong methods entirely." And she said, "And so I cried out to the Lord, 'Dear Lord, forgive me. I haven't been using the right method on my husband. I haven't been forgiving. And because I wasn't forgiving, you let me fall into the same trap.'" And she said, "Just about this time, a husband called me by long distance." And she said, "He was sobbing." And friends, amazing, this is amazing. This man that had been habitually unfaithful to his wife, now that he learns
what has happened to her, for he was told. His heart was breaking, and he said, "Do you know, I've loved you all these years. I never realized till now how much I loved you. Oh," he said, "my heart is just breaking." He said, "Won't you come home right away?" She said, "Well, I've just come to a series of meetings, and the Lord is feeding my soul. I'm learning just what I need to learn." And she said, "You know, couldn't you come?" He said, "Well, all right, I'll come." She said, as he came in on the campground that morning, at first she said, "We're almost like strangers." And then little by little, by the power of the Lord, we warmed up. And she said, "We became friends. We became lovers." She said, "We apologized to each other. We asked God to forgive us. And we sensed his complete forgiveness, his complete cleansing." And she said, "I rested in my bed and I felt so happy. Oh my, we finally are sweethearts again. We fall in love all over again. Oh, thank you, Lord, for bringing peace after all of these years of trouble and sorrow and alienation and quibbling and murmuring and disputing. Why, now we're sweethearts again." And she said, as I lay there on my bed, something happened. The devil took over. She said, "My heart began to pound. My breath became short." And I said to myself, "Well, this won't last very long. Surely, I don't know what this is all about, but it can't last very long." But she said, "It continued." And I thought, "Well, maybe if I get up and go to the meeting." And she said, "And it continued all night." I said, "Well, to my husband, I don't believe I can go to the meeting in the morning. I feel terrible. My heart is pounding. It seems I can scarcely breathe." And he said, "You know what I think it is? I think it's a devil trying to keep you from God's special message. Let's go anyway." So she said, with his help, I made it over, almost staggering in the meeting place, sat down. And she said, as you began to speak, it seemed I could not stand it. My heart was pounding and my breath was so short. I said to my husband, "I've just got to get up and leave. I'll have to go back to my room." And he put his hand on mine. He said, "Honey, the devil is trying to deprive us of God's special message for us. Let's stick it out." She said, "I stayed there. I sat there. Oh," she said, "but it seemed like I never could stand it." She said, "But I listened the best I could, crying out to God to help me." She said, "When the meeting was over, I went back in my room and I took the bed." And she said, "And I said to my husband, maybe if you leave and I'll just kind of be all alone, maybe I'll just find a relief. I don't know what it is." So she said, he got up and he walked out of the place, walked down the aisle, the hallway, and he was gone. And she said, as he left, it seemed that all the demons in hell took over. She said, it seemed that I was going to die. I said, "I must call somebody." But she said, "There's nobody to call. My husband had left." She said, "Lord, I don't know whether I need to see Pastor Kuhn or whether I need to see a doctor or what, but Lord, I'm here all alone." And she said, as I was praying, the devil took over so completely. She said that I was losing my strength. I was losing consciousness, it seemed. And then she said, I just looked up by faith into the Lord's face and I said, "Oh God, if there's anything between you and me, point it out, because I don't want to die without knowing that everything is all right. I believe it is. Every sin is confessed so far as I know, Lord. And dear Lord, if I should die, I want to be sure that everything's all right." And she said, "I got worse and worse. And I finally said, oh Lord, I will not let you go except you bless me." And she said, then I heard the voice of the Lord. "My grace is sufficient for thee." And she said, as his voice, the thought voice, spoke to my heart, immediately, my breath returned.
She said, and I was so satisfied that I thought I was dying peacefully. And she said, and I lay there quietly, and I said to myself, what will my husband think when he comes in and finds me dead? And she said, I lay there a minute or two, another couple minutes. I'm not dead. I'm alive. My heart is not storming anymore. My breath is all right. And she said, and then my husband came down the hallway and he came into the room and he said, how is everything? She said, honey, I'm well. The Lord's healed me. I reached up to him and I said, oh Lord, I will not let you go except you bless me. And she said, he thrust into my heart the promise, my grace is sufficient for you. And when that promise found its way in my heart, I was healed instantly. Oh, she said, I want to tell you, it's a wonderful thing to know the love of the Lord. And we're sweethearts again. And she said, I'm writing this letter to you. For she wrote a beautiful letter. She said, I'm writing this letter to you so that others can share the experience that though your sins be as scarlet, the idea, I don't know whether she quoted that text, they shall be as white as snow. To think of what God can do after such bitterness and alienation is taken over in two lives, to think we're really, truly lovers in Jesus. Now, I'd like to share with you, friends, some of the lessons, and you be free to take notes now as I share some lessons regarding this couple. And if some lesson that I share impresses you in a special way, you can just jot down two or three words, you see, that by which you can recall it. If some promise from God's word that I share with you impresses you, you might just want to write that promise. If as you look at the notes here and this experience, you'll notice we've placed text of scripture after each of the items. If any of those in a special way impress you, be free to take notes, because the more you participate, the more you learn, and the more you can carry away with you. First of all, I want to share with you one of the lessons that I get from this experience. It is this. This Christian man, why did he become an addict of sex infatuation? He never would have been an addict had he not taken the first step. And in 1 Thessalonians 5:22 it says, abstain from all appearance of evil. And friends, I would like to emphasize very strongly right now, and I'm praying for the presence of the Holy Spirit as we visit together. I want to very strongly emphasize, my friends, that you and I should ask God to keep us from the first step downward. If we don't take the first step downward, we won't take the rest of the steps downward, right? Amen? Now, it is true that sin does yield sensuous pleasure. No question about it. But when the harvest time comes, then what? When the harvest time comes, whatsoever a man soweth, what? That shall he also reap. You see, if we could only realize that sensuousness does not pay off. God has given a special thrill to the marriage union. That thrill is not to be shared with another living soul in all the world. Amen? Can you say amen? Amen. Amen. But when we start that path, we're starting a path that has a harvest. The Bible says there's a pleasure of sin for what? For a season. Now, after the season, then comes the harvest. Now, this dear man, just think of him a moment. Little did he realize when he started this downward path what sorrow would be his. He could look back over his experience after years in this, and he could say, I'm a fool. If he had thought it was worth the whole experience, he would keep repeating it. No,
he said, oh Lord, why in the world did I ever take that step downward? So the lesson, the first lesson I'd like to share with you is, ask the Lord to keep us from taking the first step downward. The next lesson is extremely important. Though this man did take the first step downward, and it was followed by step after step and experience after experience with first one woman and then another, God is merciful. And let us never forget it. Though your sins, let's quote it together, though your sins be as scarlet, they shall be as white as snow. Not they may be, they shall be. And then 1 John 1:9, would you quote it with me? If we confess our sins, he is faithful and just to forgive us our sins and to cleanse us from all unrighteousness. Don't you thank God for that? You look in the life of Jesus Christ and you find that Christ gave some of the most precious messages of love to those who had sunk the deepest in sex sins. You take Mary Magdalene, who later was the first at the sepulcher of the risen Lord. You think of the woman of Samaria. She'd had how many husbands? Five husbands. She was now living with a man out of wedlock. Jesus knew all about it. Did you know, friends, that Jesus presented to that woman a truth that he never presented to the self-righteous Pharisees? As they were visiting together, he offered her the water of life. And she began to argue a little bit with him, you know, and he wouldn't let her argue. He said, the water that I'll give you will be a well, a spring of water, springing up, bubbling up. And you'll never be empty again. You'll never be thirsty again. You'll never again crave for the things of the world. He said, call your husband. She said, sir, I don't have a husband. And very kindly, Jesus said, that's right, you don't. You've had five. And how he must have said it, with that smile of pity and love, and the man that you're now living with is not your husband. She said, I believe you're a prophet. But my friends, he was more than a prophet. When she realized the love that Jesus had for her, the forgiveness, the mercy, she said, we've heard that Christ is coming. And she said, you know, the Jews, they tell us that you should worship in Jerusalem, and we say that you can worship here. And Jesus said, look, you don't have to worry about where you worship. You can worship God in spirit and in truth. And he said, I can tell you, I'll offer you a water and you'll never thirst. She said, will you give me this water? Friends, this is the love, this is the forgiveness of Jesus Christ. That's lesson number two. Lesson number three, and I think this is very important. This fine lady, I don't know all the details, but you know what might have happened by which he wouldn't have had to have been in this habitual addiction? Had this fine lady, instead of being permissive all these years and knowing what was taking place, hoping that if she would just be sweeter and sweeter and sweeter, he would come back. That part is good, but that's only the first part. Love not merely is permissive, love disciplines. And the Bible tells us in Ecclesiastes chapter 8, verse 11, that unless iniquity is speedily punished, it is fully set in men's hearts to do evil. In Hebrews 12, 6, it says the person whom God loves, he chastises. Many years ago, we're holding a series of meetings in a church. I'll never forget. It was the only church I ever held a series of meetings in where almost every office of the church turned against me. Every place we've ever been, we've had a wonderful fellowship, except that one little church. And as I would be speaking, I would notice the leading officers of this church shaking their head all over the place. Never had an experience like it. One night I said, Lord, give me wisdom. What's happened?
I said, Lord, something's got to happen. I'd like to see what's wrong here. The next morning, one of the men came and he said, would you be willing to take lunch with us? I said, yes. And I was praying for the Holy Spirit and wisdom. And on the way to lunch, he said, Pastor, we haven't gone out too much for this lovey-dovey business that you're preaching. I said, well, is that right? He said, a group of us have decided to meet at my home. Do you mind? And we'll ask you some questions. I said, I would be delighted. When we sat down, they said, you know, we don't go along with this love. They said, isn't there such a thing as discipline? I said, yes, but love disciplines. They said, oh. They never once dreamed that love disciplines. Had this fine lady disciplined her husband, had she met this problem head on, being sweet, being winsome, being delightful, but just saying, look, my darling, you can't have two women. She could have salvaged him probably many years before. So whom God loves, he chastises. When a man plants, when a man plants thorns, the Lord lets him reap what? Thorns. God doesn't go around pulling up all the thorn bushes. When a man or a woman realizes that he can't have his, as we say, can't have his cake and eat it too, he begins to realize then that the pleasure of sin is only for a season. Then the harvest day comes. And my friends, any person who has a mate that is habitually acting up like this, that individual is doing no service to that mate to let it continue. That faithful spouse, very kindly, very sweetly, very winsomely, very prayerfully, should say, look, this cannot be. It's one of the greatest services that a person, that a mate can possibly render to a mate that's running around or carrying on. Then they realize that they can't have their sensuousness and also their home. I'm thinking of a man who was carrying on and his wife was doing everything in the world to keep his love, and it didn't mean a thing to him until finally he saw the papers, the divorce papers. The man hopped a plane, commercial plane, came hundreds of miles to see me, actually sobbing. I do love my wife. I do love my home. Whom God loves, he chastises. And so, friends, let's sing. Wonderful, wonderful Savior. Precious my one.

0: is his wonderful promise. Oh, what a wonderful Lord.
1: And Lord, bless to our hearts, we pray, thy message of this hour in thy wonderful name. Amen. And now we're going to let you ask questions regarding this experience so we can further develop the lessons that we need to learn.
2: Can we blame the woman in the study you just gave for finding it hard to forgive a man who had committed the same sin over and over? I mean, how could she even be sure she could trust him again?
1: How many agree that that's a good question? Here he was an addict. Probably she had forgiven him again and again. How could she be sure that he'd really repented? Does anyone want to share that answer with us? And then I'll repeat it so all the rest can hear. How in the world would you say that she would dare to say, I forgive you? Does one have a thought on that? All right, lady right here. She has a thought, and I'm coming right down to where you are.
3: If she's accepted Christ and knows that he has forgiven her...
1: If she has accepted Christ and knows that Christ has forgiven her...
3: Then who are we not to forgive?
1: How many can say amen to that?
4: Amen.
1: I don't believe you could have gotten a better answer anywhere. In fact, my favorite author says that whenever, and I think it's the only time, whenever we find it hard to forgive someone... At that time, we should realize how much God has forgiven us, right? And you know, that shows how important it is for us to look to Calvary, right? Think of what Jesus passed through. Look at the suffering through which he passed to accomplish our redemption. We have never begun to suffer like that over somebody's ingratitude and unfaithfulness to us. Thank you. Next one.
2: But dear Mr. Kuhn, this woman could not have been too good a Christian herself to be taken in so quickly. What do you think about that?
1: That's a thought too, isn't it? Maybe that means maybe she contributed a little bit to this man's infidelity. Maybe it could be that. Did any of you people ever hear of the faithful mate being the saint and the unfaithful one being the deep sinner? And yet maybe the faithful mate, quote unquote, maybe was not a sex fiend, but maybe was a nagger. And nagged the daylights out of the mate, you know? Did you ever hear of people nagging, beautifully nagging? You know, there are different ways to nag. Did you ever hear of a beautiful way like this? You know, very sweetly. You know what kind of a person you are. You know, so sweetly. And the smile is so syrupy sweet that we think we've been a saint when we were a syrupy demon. So she could have contributed toward his downfall, right? How many agree? She could have really contributed toward it. Does that still justify him, though, in living the life he lived? Couldn't the same God that took care of Joseph in Egypt have taken care of him if he'd set his gaze on Jesus Christ? All right, next question.
2: In what way should the loving person chastise their mate, physically or mentally? Or do you think the chastisement should be from God?
1: The chastisement isn't even from God. In a sense, now let me explain. It's not our chastisement. It's not even God's chastisement in one sense. You see, God lets a man reap the thorns that he's sown. God didn't bring a thorn along and say, I'm going to grow it and then pierce you with it, did he? In other words, God lets a sinner sow thorns and reap the thorns. It's a perfectly good law of nature. But the man sowed weeds. He sowed thorns. He sowed thistles. And he must reap thistles. God didn't create the thistles for him. The man planted them himself. So the wife doesn't whip him. She doesn't whip him with her tongue. What does she do? She said, well, if you choose this life, you see, if you choose this life, it's your choice. She lets him understand that she's not trying to be mean, but she gives him the same choice that God gives a sinner when the Lord says you can plant a thistle, but you'll have to reap what? You'll have to reap a thistle, see? So God doesn't dogmatically whip people. No, no. God rather permits people through their own doing to sow thorns and sow thistles and reap them. So the wife could say to her husband, it's your choice. I'm not choosing for you, but you can't have two wives. Is there another question?
2: Yes. If you are divorced and your mate is not a member of the Christian church, he's not a Christian, and he wants to come back, should you take him back?
1: That is a very good question, isn't it? What is he? He's your mate. He's your mate. Now, many people have come to us and they've said this, I'm not going to take him back unless he's converted. Remember, he's still your mate. And remember 1 Corinthians 7:10. It says, let not the wife depart from her husband. That's an unchristian mate. If she isn't to depart from an unchristian mate, there's no reason why she shouldn't accept this non-Christian mate back, because they are married. They probably have children. No, don't get the impression that if a mate has once been unfaithful, that you're to reject him just because he doesn't belong to the church, you see. No, there's no Bible grounds for that. Next question.
2: Here's an interesting question. What is wrong when your love turns on and off? Or when things are good, they turn off? And when things are bad, they turn on?
1: That's a good question. You see, there are three kinds of love, at least. There's romantic love. There's filial love. And there's divine love. Now, when somebody is mean to us, what happens to the romantic love? Turns off. And when somebody doesn't take an interest in the things in which we're interested, what happens to filial love? It's turned off. But what happens to divine love all the while? Love, divine love, never fails. Never fails. I'm thinking of a couple. A man was and his wife were poultry people. And that is, they raised chickens, you know. And they were getting along like cats and dogs. And the pastor asked for the coon to go to visit them. And I thought, you know, I just see the humor in it. They were raising chickens. They're getting along like cats and dogs. And then Pastor Coon comes to see them. And as the pastor and I went into the home, the lady said, I don't love him anymore. Not a bit. And I said, there are three kinds of love. I said, your romantic love is pretty well gone, isn't it? She said, it's completely gone. And I said, the filial love means things in common. About the only thing they had in common were the chickens. You know, nothing in common. But I said, you know, you still have the divine love. It may be just a little spark. But under the power of the Holy Spirit, that spark can flame. I said, would you like to come to church tomorrow afternoon? I'm going to share with you a 10-point program which was intended to do something to that little tiny spark of divine love, to make it flame. And I said, now, folk, you make a list of 10 words. Each word represents one thing for which you're grateful. Then make each word into a sentence. By the way, anybody ever hear about that? Let's see any hands. All right, good. Then you'll make each word into a sentence conforming to Nehemiah 8:10. The joy of the Lord is your strength. Joy plus Lord equals strength. And I cited a number of experiences where homes had been built when people stopped worrying about all the things that their mate wasn't, you know, and all the mean things that the mate was. And they would start going to orbit around all the blessings of life. As I stepped out at the door, at the exit, after my sermon, this lady came out, and I looked into her face, and I shook her hand, and I said, sister, you do this. She was to carry this little slip of paper in the palm of her hand and keep saying, thank you, Lord, thank you, Lord, thank you, Lord, thank you, Lord, thank you, Lord, for this, you know, thank you, Lord, for the toothpaste, you know, thank you, Lord, for the toothbrush, thank you, Lord, for teeth to brush, you know. I think Brother Steve will forgive me if I tell of an experience. He was telling that once. And he said, do it. Thank the Lord for toothbrush. Thank the Lord for teeth to brush. And just as he got that far, a little old lady stood up. She said, Brother Steve. And Brother Steve looked. He thought, what's happened now? She said, Brother Steve, I thank the Lord for my gums. So what I was trying to do in that service was help this lady know that romantic love can be renewed. The spark of divine love can renew all the other forms of love. So I shook her hand and I said, you do that, and it can change your life. That within 24 hours, when we stepped into that lady's home, you know what happened? Her face was changed, her countenance was beaming. She said, you know, everything's all right. We're sweethearts again. And then she began to talk about her husband. She said, I don't know how the poor guy ever put up with me. And you know, I was tempted to say amen. But I didn't. I didn't. Honest, I didn't. She said, but everything's all right. Now, the divine love was sparked by her praising the Lord for the blessings. Try it, friends. Tell your friends and neighbors to try it. Thank the Lord for the blessings he's given us. He's given us all kinds of blessings, right? So that stirs up this little spark of divine love into a flame, and it flames all the other kinds of love. The next question.
2: Pastor Kuhn, how do you think quoting Scripture seemed to work in this woman's life? I've quoted Scripture, but it didn't seem to help.
1: That's a good question, isn't it? You know, even the devil quoted Scripture. You remember? On the Mount of Temptation. The quoting of Scripture isn't enough, is it? But you'll notice what this lady did as she quoted the Scripture. She was quoting what Jacob said that in that night of wrestling. She not merely quoted it, but she fulfilled Jeremiah, the 29th chapter and the 13th verse. You will seek me and find me when you search for me with what? All your heart. So her whole heart went out as she quoted this Scripture. And the Word of God is quick and powerful, you see. So as her heart went out longing in utter hunger, that's it. The quoting of Scripture isn't enough. But you put that together with a heart hunger, and there's a dynamic power of God in it. Is there another?
2: Pastor Kuhn, there's a lot of talk these days about a possession. Do you actually think that woman was devil-possessed with a pounding heart and all that? Are those symptoms of being devil-possessed?
1: It could be, couldn't it? It could be. Now, there are several forms of devil possession. You know, many kinds. The Bible tells in the days of Jesus, it says as Jesus was speaking one day, there was a person in the synagogue who had an unclean devil. So, there are unclean devils and there are sanctimonious devils. You know, some sanctimonious devils get baptized and they get into the church, you know. And they're still sanctimonious devils. By the way, how can you tell about who is a sanctimonious devil? If he's sanctimonious. Satan was cast out of heaven because he was a sanctimonious devil, right? Now, so this person, a lot of devils came to her, you see. She may not have been possessed like many of these people in the days of Jesus were devil-possessed. But the devil was actually attacking her, right? He was attacking her, and evidently the Lord permitted him to take over to the extent that he let the devil pound her heart and cut short her breath. The Lord let the devil do the same with Job, didn't he? You remember? Same with Job. Now, Job was not devil-possessed in the sense in which many people were in the days of Jesus, you see. But the Lord let the devil attack him. So she was attacked by the devil in a special sense. Is there another?
2: Yes. Could it be that the man's wife was a nagger, and maybe she drove her husband to live the life that he did?
1: Don't you think all of us mates should ask the Lord to help us not to be naggers? You know, there's going to be no nagger heaven. I think somebody's lifted their hand over here with a question too. Say, there's no nagger heaven. Humanly speaking, she could have contributed a great deal. Isn't there somewhere a text of scripture in the Proverbs where it says, it's better to live in the corner of a housetop than in a wide house with a brawling woman? And it certainly is true of the brawling man, because when a man brawls, it's like a bull, you know. It's worse. Don't you think we all ought to pray in harmony with this question? Shouldn't we all pray, Lord, keep me from being a nagger? How many agree? Let's see your hands. Keep me, Lord, from being a nagger. Keep me from picking. And you know, a lot of people pick and they don't know it. I remember two ladies came to us thousands of miles from here. All the negatives happened several thousand miles from here. And a couple ladies came, and one was telling how that her sister was a good Christian and she hadn't been. And her sister that was a good Christian, she said to me in the presence of her sister, she said, but you know, Pastor Coon, but I never once picked on my sister. And her sister said, you didn't. She said, you picked, it was picky, pick, pick, nag, nag, nag. She said, I did? I didn't know I did it. So let's study to see whether we're naggers or not, shall we? One more question.
2: What if she was not a nagger, but just it was just some kind of a test? In other words, she was just, apparently this question wants to know if maybe she was just kind of testing him to see how he was going to react.
1: That's what you'd call a high-class nagger. Wouldn't it? High-class, you see. That's right. No, we don't even be high-class naggers at all, right? By the way, you might be interested in this. If any of you think that your mate is nagging you a little, we'll bring in a couple sessions from now. We're going to bring some little bottles. And you can get three bottles. One will be marked his, and another hers, and another it. And you'll fill the it with beans. And every time that your mate nags you, you'll take a bean out of it and put it in his. And if he nags you again, you put another bean in his. See which fills up first, his or hers. It's a lot of fun. We do. You'd be surprised. Many of our teammates have tried it out. And it's amazing. Really amazing. Do we have time for one more, Brother Steve?
2: Yes, this is a rather good one. It's apparently from a teenager. Says, Pastor Coon, it's been very interesting, but I don't think I want to get married now. I think what they want to know is, how does all this apply to them?
1: Right. All right. I'd suggest to the teenagers that they would come each night and join us with us in the singing. And we sing together, and it just might be, if they're old enough, it might be that as they sing, they'd look across the aisle and see him singing. You know, I believe this is it. So let us sing the little closing chorus together.
0: Precious my one.

0: Now may the Lord bless you and keep you. May the Lord cause his face to shine upon you and be gracious unto you. May the Lord lift up his countenance upon you and give you peace. In the name of the Father, the Son, and the Holy Spirit. Amen.
1: 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Elder Kuhn wrote some 20 books on prayer. 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
3: It isn't easy to read or listen to, for that matter. On August 22, 1964, Fannie Lou Hamer, a black woman from Mississippi, spoke in New Jersey of the horrors she endured, and they were horrors, in attempting to register to vote in Mississippi. It's painful to think that not light years ago, human beings, including Fannie Lou Hamer, were beaten and shot at and threatened, and some were killed for wishing to exercise their constitutional right. And there's no way to sugarcoat it or justify it or explain it away. It wasn't just the times. It was hate. We've come a long way since then, but it's not unhelpful to remember how inhuman people are capable of being. Mrs. Hamer said, "What was the point of being scared? The only thing they could do was kill me." And it kind of seemed like they'd been trying to do that a little bit at a time since I could remember. She only wanted a fair shake from the system. Faith in God leads you to want the best for others, to seek to lift people up, to help people live up to their potential, enabling them to be an influence for good and for God in the world. 1 John 3:17 says, "But whoever has this world's goods and sees his brother in need and shuts up his heart from him, how does the love of God abide in him?" The principle is we are here to help others, whether it's an older person struggling to get up a flight of steps, a poor family struggling to put their kids through school, or someone trying to make a new start and carve out a productive existence. God's people make a positive difference in the lives of others. You can bless another person's life. Maybe today, God will give you the opportunity to do just that. John Bradshaw, It Is Written.

Today you hear people talk about doing their thing. Some take drugs or anything for a fling. To a lot of folks, it is gluttony, or maybe even their pride. Some run down a friend until his influence has died. To others, it's their position or what their daddy has been. And some, it's their money to spend with no end. To some, it's a car or a home that they possess. To others, it's a diamond or how well they can dress. All these things in the Bible, we are told, will only bring vanity.

0: and cost us our soul. None of these things represent God's love. None will enhance the things of above. Do unto others as you would have them do. These kind of folks today are very few. Why, if you see your brother failing, don't look at him in doubt. Tell it to the Lord, let him work it out. If you see a friend or a neighbor in need, go to his rescue. This is called a good deed. If you see a man who's drunk with wine, it's so easy to say, why, he's lower than a swine. Don't run down a man until you've stood in his shoes. Think about his soul. That's what he can lose. Why not stop and give him a hand? Take just a moment and tell him God's plan. The love of God is shown only one way. That's by you, my friend. What have you done today? Do you know a widow who's got children to feed? Did you call today to see what they need? Or were you afraid that it might cost you a dime? Or maybe keep you from being on time? Do you know a neighbor that's sick and in bed?
1: Programs of hope, inspiration, and gentle, beautiful music. Round the clock. 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
1: There are few humans whose intellect could match the genius of Leonardo da Vinci, one of the greatest artists and inventors of all time. Probably, he's most renowned for his Mona Lisa painting. Leonardo also excelled in the fields of science, engineering, anatomy, botany, architecture, geology, zoology, mechanics, and many more. In many of these areas, he was far ahead of his time. For example, he drew designs that were the equivalent of a helicopter, one for parachute, a diving suit, an armored tank, and many other fascinating inventions of our day. He even built a robot capable of walking, sitting, and moving its jaw. And some of his robotic concepts are currently being put to use in robots for space exploration today. Looking back, it almost seems like Leonardo could see into the future. We might wonder if anyone really can predict the future. In ancient Babylon, the prophet Daniel informed King Nebuchadnezzar about the God of heaven who revealed the deep and secret things of the future. So join me now, friends, as we discover what God's Word really says about the mysterious beasts from the prophecies of Daniel and Revelation.
2: Our study for tonight is called Dream of the Empires. And we're going to literally be looking at a panorama of Bible prophecy tonight that you find in Daniel chapter 2. Just to give you the story, a little background of what's going on. Nebuchadnezzar the second, but everyone calls him Nebuchadnezzar because no one knows much about the first. King Nebuchadnezzar was one of the greatest kings of the Neo-Babylonian Empire. That's about 585 BC. He actually conquered Israel, and he told them as long as they obeyed, he'd give them a certain amount of freedom. But they continued to rebel. They didn't want to pay taxes. They tried to get Egypt to fight with Babylon so they'd be freed from Babylon. Finally, he said, enough is enough. He carried away captive a lot of the people. He conquered the city. He carried away a number of captives. Nebuchadnezzar burnt Jerusalem. He burnt the temple. The temple of Solomon was destroyed by Nebuchadnezzar. Took all the gold and the brass and the treasures and brought it back to Babylon. And along with the treasures and the people, he took some of the brightest young people in the kingdom because he said, you know, the Jews were brilliant. They were good architects, and they understood language, and, you know, David was a poet, musicians, and he always took the best of the best from his kingdom. They'd kind of go through some college training and intensive training so they could serve in his cabinet as counselors to help him administrate. And among the four young people that he took, you had Daniel, Hananiah, Mishael, and Azariah. In fact, God had told through a prophet, King Hezekiah, Isaiah the prophet, told King Hezekiah, because of your pride, when the Babylonian ambassadors came to visit, everything that they looked at is going to be carried off to Babylon, including your descendants. Daniel and his friends were descendants. The Bible tells us that the king of Babylon, it foretold this in Isaiah, king of Babylon will make some of your descendants eunuchs in his palace. And that's exactly what happened. So Daniel and his friends were taken to Babylon along with thousands of other Jews. Nebuchadnezzar had conquered all of the surrounding kingdoms, and Babylon became incredibly wealthy and powerful. But he was an extremely ambitious king. And one night he was wondering how long this kingdom of Babylon was going to last, and he became troubled about that. And this was on his mind, evidently, and he fell asleep. And he had a dream. And this dream was very vivid that gave him an outline of the history from the time of Nebuchadnezzar up until the second coming of Jesus. Now, why did God give this Babylonian king this dream? It says, there is a God in heaven who reveals, what's it say there in yellow? Secrets. And he's made known to King Nebuchadnezzar what will be in the what days? Latter days. So this dream is talking about what? The future. It says he, through this king, is revealing something that is coming in the future. And the Lord chose to give this dream to Nebuchadnezzar, and then he ultimately calls a Hebrew prophet who reveals what is coming. And just like the Pharaoh of Egypt had a dream, and he didn't know what the dream meant, And he ultimately had to call his wise men, and they didn't know what the dream meant. Finally, there was a Hebrew that was in prison, and he was able to interpret the dream, even though he was a captive in that land. Well, this sort of repeats itself in the story here that we find in Daniel. Now, I tell you what, before I get to the second question, let me read the first few verses right from the Bible. I get dependent sometimes on the screen. And if you have your Bibles, you can turn to Daniel 2. I'm going to read the first few verses here. Now, in the second year of Nebuchadnezzar's reign, Nebuchadnezzar, he's the king, had dreams, and his spirit was so troubled that his sleep left him. Then the king gave command to call the magicians, the astrologers, the sorcerers, and the Chaldeans to tell the king his dream. So they came and stood before the king, and the king said to them, I've had a dream, and my spirit is anxious to know the dream. So the king said, okay, time for you to earn your pay. I've had this dream. It was three-dimensional. It's very real, very vivid. There's something in it. God is trying to tell me something. What's the message? And they said, okay, let the king tell us the dream, and we'll tell the interpretation. And the king says in verse 5, my decision is firm. You shall make known the dream to me and its interpretation, or you'll be cut in pieces and your houses will be made an ash heap. However, if you tell me the dream and its interpretation, you'll receive from me gifts and rewards and great honor. Therefore, tell me the dream and its interpretation. And you can imagine the consternation of the wise men when they said, we could concoct some interpretation for you, but you want us to tell you what you dreamed. Well, they said, the answer for that only belongs with the gods. How can we do that? And the king was furious. He said, man, you guys are frauds. He says, you're just stalling. The king gave the command to do what? To destroy, execute all of the wise men in Babylon. Now, that always seems like a bad idea. If you execute all the wise men, what do you have left? When Daniel learned about the death decree, what did he ask of the king and what did he tell his friends? Daniel went in and he petitioned the king. He said, give me time that I might tell the king the interpretation. So he goes to the king and he asks for time. How long was that time? We don't know. That might have been a day. The reason I say that is there's prophecies in Daniel where it talks about a time, a times, and the dividing of a time. And that represented 3.5 days, which in prophecy is 3.5 years, but that's a subject for another night. So it may have been, he said, give us 24 hours. And the king thought, well, you know, if I kill all the wise men, I got to find new wise men. They're hard to find. And I would like to know what the dream means. And the king interviewed Daniel and his three friends in chapter 1. So he found them 10 times wiser than all the other wise men in the kingdom. Why kill them all? They weren't at the first interview. Let's give them a chance. So the king thought, well, 24 hours, sure. So after that petition, the Bible said, Daniel then went to his house and he made the decision known to Hananiah, Mishael, and Azariah, his companions. Now, Daniel and his friends say, we need to know what the king dreamed. They had a real heartfelt prayer meeting. And in that prayer meeting, they believed that they might seek mercies from God. And this is Daniel 2:17, concerning this secret. It's a mystery. Does God reveal secrets? What does the Bible say we do if we lack wisdom? If anyone lacks wisdom, let him ask of God, who gives to all men liberally. They had a very intense prayer meeting, and during that time, they felt a peace that God heard their prayer. So they finally went to sleep. And evidently during the night, Daniel had Nebuchadnezzar's dream. Now, it just so happens that we've got a copy of that dream. I'm going to read it, and you start in Daniel chapter 2, verse 31. This is when Daniel's relating it to the king. We've got a beautiful 3D animation video we're going to play for you that kind of gives, you know, at least a representation of what that dream is about based on the description. And we're going to show that to you now. You, O king, were watching, and behold, a great image. This great image, whose splendor was excellent, stood before you, and its form was awesome. The image's head was of fine gold, its chest and its arms of silver, its belly and its thighs of bronze, its legs of iron, its feet partly of iron and partly of clay. And you watched while a stone was cut without hands, which struck the image on its feet of iron and clay and broke them in pieces. And the iron and the clay and the bronze and the silver and the gold were crushed together and became like the chaff of the summer threshing floor. And the wind carried them away that no trace of them was found. And the stone that struck the image became a great mountain and filled the whole earth. So here is sort of an overview of what happened in that dream. In that dream, you see there's a panorama for the history of the world, because the angel of the Lord guided Daniel in interpreting the dream as well. So the first thing the king saw in the great image was this great image, and it's made of the following elements. So we notice that, and you see that up on your screen there. The head was of gold. It says the breast and the arms were of silver. The belly and the thighs were bronze. The legs were of iron, and the feet were iron and clay. So here's an outline of what we're going to go through. Now, the only safe way to interpret the Bible is let the Bible explain itself. Amen? So we're going to find out what the Bible says to understand this dream, so we don't have to speculate, and I think you're going to be amazed. First of all, what does the head of gold represent? So the king is breathless, his eyes are wide, his mouth is open, he's on the edge of his throne listening to Daniel explain this. He said, okay, now I'm going to tell you this is a dream. Let me give you the interpretation. You are the head of gold. Well, Nebuchadnezzar thought, I like that. I'm the top. I'm the head of gold. And he felt pretty good about that. Would the Babylonian kingdom last forever? Well, the prophecy tells us, but after you shall another kingdom arise inferior to you. Now, if I can say, look, I've got 10 pounds of gold I'm going to give you, or I'm going to give you 10 pounds of silver, which do you want? If you know anything about value, you're going to want the gold. People say silver and gold, but boy, they're not comparable. Gold is a lot more valuable than silver. But you know what? Gold is softer than silver. And what you're going to see happening now as you go through this prophecy is with each succeeding power and that are represented by these metals, they get harder, the kingdoms last longer, but they're of less value. It starts with gold and ends with clay. If I tell you I'm going to give you a pound of clay, who's interested?
3: Don't go anywhere, friends. We'll be back in just a moment with the rest of today's presentation. Because of its mysterious symbolism, millions feel that the book of Revelation and its prophecies are confusing. Have you ever wondered, can anyone really know for certain what all this symbolism means? Well, we can know. What if I told you that the key to understanding Revelation and decoding your future is in understanding the past, beginning in the Old Testament book of Daniel? Amazing Facts wants to send you an incredible eye-opening magazine called Daniel and Revelation, Secrets of Prophecy. It's a free resource that will guide you step by step through the books of Daniel and Revelation. 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And after you read this incredible resource, be sure and share it with a friend. Let's return now to today's presentation and learn some more amazing facts from the Word of God.
2: So there's an inferior kingdom that rises. And let me tell you how this happened. Now, Babylon, I just mentioned, was surrounded by the Euphrates River, and the river actually ran under the walls. Babylon, after Nebuchadnezzar died, his grandson was on the throne. The son of Nebuchadnezzar was off fighting another battle somewhere else, and Belshazzar was on the throne, and he was sort of a reprobate young king. He had grown up spoiled. He hadn't had to fight wars to get his privileges, and he kept having parties. And the Persians came and surrounded the city, the Medes and the Persians. And Belshazzar said, I'm not afraid. Babylon's got enough food stored. We got the river running under the walls. We got enough food stored to last 20 years. It's actually what one historian says. And they can't afford to besiege our city. They'll run out of money feeding their army. We'll outlast them. So to show that they weren't afraid, they had a big party in the city. Well, I told you that there was a moat that went around Babylon. The river ran underneath the walls. This is actually a reproduction of the Ishtar Gate. They have actually found one of the gates of Babylon that has beautiful blue porcelain tiles everywhere. And you can see it in Germany to this day. They've reconstructed one of the gates of Babylon in Germany. And under the walls ran the Euphrates River. Cyrus, the Persian general, he thought, well, the way, if we can't go over the walls, let's go under the walls. And way upstream, he had his men dig a channel, diverting the water of the Euphrates River into a low lake bed. And when he gave the signal, they broke the dam and all the water stopped running in the river and it ran off into this reservoir. The water level went down in the Euphrates so low that at night he had a contingent of soldiers that went under the wall. They went through the moat area. The inner gates had been left open because the soldiers had been drinking, and they were able to open the main gates and let the whole Persian army in. And in one night, with hardly a shot being fired, Babylon fell to the Persians. And this was all foretold in prophecy. Now, when the king was in the palace, King Belshazzar having his party, he wanted to mock the God of heaven. He said, I know my grandfather Nebuchadnezzar, he turned away from our gods to Jehovah. Do you know there's one section in the Old Testament that's written by a non-Jew? You know who it is? Nebuchadnezzar. There's a chapter in Daniel where Nebuchadnezzar shares his testimony of his conversion. He actually goes crazy for several years, and finally his mind returns and he turns to the Lord. And Belshazzar said, we're not going to follow these Jewish gods. He was trying to undo the influence of Daniel and his friends over the people and the religion. He said, we conquered those Jews. Matter of fact, we've got their vessels from their temple in my storehouse. Bring out all the holy vessels from the God of Jehovah. And he began to pour wine in these holy vessels from the Jewish temple, and he began to toast the gods of wood and stone and silver and gold and iron. The Bible says that while they were at the peak of their party and he was mocking the God of heaven, a bloodless hand appeared and began to write on the plaster on the walls, burning letters. A bloodless hand just came out of nowhere and starts to write. And everybody at the party stood still. They were frozen with fear. And you know what the writing said? The party's over. The king calls in his wise men. And once again, the wise men proved themselves useless all the time. Called in his wise men and astrologers and said, whoever interprets this, I'll make him third ruler in the kingdom, because Belshazzar was really only the second ruler. His father, who was the king, was off out of town. I'll make him third ruler in the kingdom and give him great rewards. They couldn't interpret the writing. They finally call in an old prophet who had worked for Nebuchadnezzar, who was still alive, by the name of Daniel. And he says, I'm going to give you all these gifts. Daniel says, keep your gifts because I know how this story ends. I don't want them. But I'm going to tell you what the writing says. Meeny, meeny, tekel, you farsin. You are weighed in the balances and found wanting. And this night, the Medes and the Persians are going to conquer the kingdom and you will die. That's a paraphrase. And the very thing Daniel had foretold at the time he was fulfilling that prophecy, the Persians were going underneath the wall right then and the city fell. And even the historians bear this out. So the Babylonians fell to the Persians. Persian Empire started out led by Darius the Mede and later Cyrus the Great, 539 to 331 BC. Each kingdom, the territory of Persia, is bigger than Babylon. They're growing bigger, they're lasting longer, but the metal is less valuable. And the capital for Persia then was Persepolis. And unfortunately, later when Alexander came, he and his men were drunk and they burnt this city. These are some of the ruins of what was once a splendid palace of the Persians. And you know, the Bible even foretold that Cyrus the king would be letting the people of Israel go back to the promised land, that he would be doing a special work for the Lord, for his people. You can read about this in Isaiah 45. Now, another example of the amazing power of prophecy. Long before, hundreds of years before Cyrus is born, here's what Isaiah the prophet wrote. By the way, we know that Isaiah wrote this before it happened. The Dead Sea Scrolls and the Jewish history tells us the prophecy of Isaiah is one of the most dependable prophecies. He's a real historical character. Thus says the Lord to his anointed, to Cyrus, calls him by name, whose right hand I have held, to subdue nations. I'm helping him subdue nations before him, to loose the armor of kings, to open before him the double doors. The two leaved gates of the inner city had been left open so that the gates of the city will not be shut. What amazing prophecy. Calls him by name. What metal would represent the kingdom that followed Medo-Persia? Says another third kingdom of bronze, which shall rule over all of the earth. So you've got this third kingdom of bronze, Alexander the Great, a very brave soldier. One reason that he was so successful, he would lead his men into battle. Sometimes he was the first one over the wall, and he nearly got killed once or twice. Because of his courage, his men they'd follow him anywhere. And conquered and conquered and conquered, and you've probably heard the story that he sat down and wept one day because there was no more places to conquer. That's not totally true. It is true that he wanted to keep going on, and his soldiers, after 11 years on the road fighting, they said, "We got families we haven't seen. We may never see again. We're done. We followed you this far, but we're not going any farther." And he finally had to concede to his soldiers. So this kingdom now, bronze, not as valuable, but it's harder than silver. Kingdom gets bigger. What happens next? What metal represents the fourth kingdom? Now, any fifth grader knows what kingdom came after Greece. It tells us that you've got this fourth kingdom that is as strong as what? Iron. And so Rome, they are the kingdom that they had the iron weapons. They had learned from the Phoenicians and others how to perfect this, and the Philistines were good with iron, and they had a great deal of armor. And they were ruling the world during the time when our Savior was born. Rome was ruling the world. They had their iron spears. One of those pierced the side of Jesus, and the iron nails, iron cat of nine tails. And so this was called the Iron Monarchy of Rome. So just doing a little review quickly. The head is of gold. It represents what kingdom? Babylon, thank you. Then you've got the silver, which represents what kingdom? Medo-Persia, 539 to about 331. Then you move on to the bronze, and bronze represents what kingdom? Greece. Now, it's interesting, Daniel foretold this all before it happened. And then the Greek kingdom, 331 to the Battle of Pydna, where the Greeks fell to the Romans. Then you've got the iron that represents what kingdom? Rome, 168 to about 476 AD. Rome sort of disintegrated. It wasn't one decisive battle. What would happen after the fall of the Roman Empire? It tells us the kingdom will be divided. As the toes of the feet were partly of iron and partly of clay, so the kingdom shall be partly strong and partly fragile. Rome did not fall in a day. Rome kind of disintegrated little by little. You've got everything from Attila the Hun to the barbarians that came down from the Germanic kingdoms and continually ate away at the Western Empire of Rome until Rome fragmented into 10 kingdoms. We can see this happen historically. This was all foretold, just like the 10 toes in the image. But what are the feet made of? Iron and clay. Would these 10 kingdoms ever succeed in uniting? No. It says they will mingle themselves with the seed of men, but they will not adhere to one another, just as iron does not mix with clay. Now, this is something that happened, is that, you know, they kept trying to forge alliances all through Europe with marriages, because they kept warring and fighting. Everybody tried to rebuild the Roman Empire. And you got everybody from Charlemagne to, you know, Louis XIV and Kaiser Wilhelm. Napoleon tried it. He got probably the closest of anybody. But he made the same mistake Hitler later made of trying to take on Russia. Russia was so vast, it just swallowed up their armies and they starved. They were never able to cling together again, even though they tried to do it through marriage. At one point, Queen Victoria was related to every leading country in Europe through marriage. She lived a long time and they had a whole gaggle of kids, and they all married to try and forge alliances, but they kept fighting. They will not cling to one another. Who will set up the final kingdom? And in the days of these kings, the God of heaven will set up a kingdom which will never be destroyed. And that kingdom will not be left to other people. It will break in pieces and consume all these other kingdoms, and it will stand forever. So a quick review. We got the gold is Babylon, the silver Medo-Persia, the bronze is Greece, the iron is Rome. Did this happen, friends? It did everything in Daniel's prophecy come true? Babylon ruled. Of course, Daniel was alive then, but he predicted the Medo-Persians. And then the Greeks, that was just a small tribe. Rome wasn't anything back then. Maybe, you know, Romulus and Remus were still with a wolf back then. I don't know. But to predict that they were going to be a world empire, who would have known that back then? And Greece is actually mentioned by name in the book of Daniel, that it would become a world power. And that the Roman power would divide into 10 parts and there would never again be a world empire. And we're living in the days of iron and clay right now, friends. Those same divisions. United Nations, how successful have they been at United Nations? What does the stone do to these other world kingdoms? The stone that was cut without hands. Who is that stone? Jesus, the Rock of Ages. What does David use to bring down Goliath? A stone. What is the Word of God compared to? Jesus said, he that hears these words of mine and does them is building on the rock. Christ is that Rock of Ages. He strikes the image on its feet of iron and clay. You know how you sharpen iron? With a stone. Because stone actually can wear down iron. Broke them in pieces. Then the iron and the clay and the bronze and the silver and the gold were crushed together and became like the chaff from the summer threshing floors. And the wind carried them away. But the stone, it says, they're carried away. No trace of them is found. And the stone that struck the image becomes a great mountain and fills the whole earth. Which kingdom is going to last? Will it be the Babylonians, the Persians, the Greeks, the Romans, the divisions of Europe? What kingdom is the kingdom that will last? The kingdom of the stone, which is Christ. It is the one that ultimately fills the earth. This message that Daniel gave to Nebuchadnezzar, you might be a world king now, and we might be captives in your kingdom. But when the end comes, the kingdom of God, King Jesus, the new Jerusalem that you burnt with fire, Daniel's telling Nebuchadnezzar, it is going to rule the earth. And everything in this prophecy has happened exactly as foretold up to this time. Now the question is, if you know that everything in this prophecy has happened, why would we doubt the last part? Friends, do you believe Jesus is coming again?
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It isn't easy to read or listen to, for that matter. On August 22, 1964, Fannie Lou Hamer, a black woman from Mississippi, spoke in New Jersey of the horrors she endured, and they were horrors, in attempting to register to vote in Mississippi. It's painful to think that not light years ago, human beings, including Fannie Lou Hamer, were beaten and shot at and threatened, and some were killed for wishing to exercise their constitutional right. And there's no way to sugarcoat it or justify it or explain it away. It wasn't just the times. It was hate. We've come a long way since then, but it's not unhelpful to remember how inhuman people are capable of being. Mrs. Hamer said, "What was the point of being scared? The only thing they could do was kill me." And it kind of seemed like they'd been trying to do that a little bit at a time since I could remember. She only wanted a fair shake from the system. Faith in God leads you to want the best for others, to seek to lift people up, to help people live up to their potential, enabling them to be an influence for good and for God in the world. 1 John 3:17 says, "But whoever has this world's goods and sees his brother in need and shuts up his heart from him, how does the love of God abide in him?" The principle is we are here to help others, whether it's an older person struggling to get up a flight of steps, a poor family struggling to put their kids through school, or someone trying to make a new start and carve out a productive existence. God's people make a positive difference in the lives of others. You can bless another person's life. Maybe today, God will give you the opportunity to do just that. John Bradshaw, It Is Written.

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Round the clock. 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
1: Psalm 143, a Psalm of David. Hear my prayer, O Lord. Give ear to my supplications. In your faithfulness answer me, and in your righteousness. Do not enter into judgment with your servant, for in your sight no one living is righteous. For the enemy has persecuted my soul. He has crushed my life to the ground. He has made me dwell in darkness, like those who have long been dead. Therefore my spirit is overwhelmed within me. My heart within me is distressed. I remember the days of old. I meditate on all your works. I muse on the work of your hands. I spread out my hands to you. My soul longs for you like a thirsty land. Selah. Answer me speedily, O Lord. My spirit fails. Do not hide your face from me, lest I be like those who go down into the pit. Cause me to hear your loving kindness in the morning, for in you do I trust. Cause me to know the way in which I should walk, for I lift up my soul to you. Deliver me, O Lord, from my enemies. In you I take shelter. Teach me to do your will, for you are my God. Your spirit is good. Lead me in the land of uprightness. Revive me, O Lord, for your name's sake. For your righteousness' sake, bring my soul out of trouble. In your mercy, cut off my enemies and destroy all those who afflict my soul, for I am your servant.
0: That's our Bible reading from the Old Testament for today. Now from the New Testament.
1: Chapter 2. Now, brethren, concerning the coming of our Lord Jesus Christ and our gathering together to him, we ask you not to be soon shaken in mind or troubled, either by spirit, or by word, or by letter, as if from us, as though the day of Christ had come. Let no one deceive you by any means, for that day will not come unless the falling away comes first, and the man of sin is revealed, the son of perdition, who opposes and exalts himself above all that is called God, or that is worshipped, so that he sits as God in the temple of God, showing himself that he is God. Do you not remember that when I was still with you, I told you these things? And now you know what is restraining, that he may be revealed in his own time. For the mystery of lawlessness is already at work. Only he who now restrains will do so until he is taken out of the way. And then the lawless one will be revealed, whom the Lord will consume with the breath of his mouth, and destroy with the brightness of his coming. The coming of the lawless one is according to the working of Satan, with all power, signs, and lying wonders, and with all unrighteous deception among those who perish, because they did not receive the love of the truth, that they might be saved. And for this reason God will send them strong delusion, that they should believe the lie, that they all may be condemned who did not believe the truth, but had pleasure in unrighteousness. But we are bound to give thanks to God always for you, brethren, beloved by the Lord, because God, from the beginning, chose you for salvation through sanctification by the Spirit and belief in the truth, to which he called you by our gospel for the obtaining of the glory of our Lord Jesus Christ. Therefore, brethren, stand fast and hold the traditions which you were taught, whether by word or our epistle. Now may our Lord Jesus Christ himself and our God and Father, who has loved us and given us everlasting consolation and good hope by grace, comfort your hearts and establish you in every good word and work.

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It isn't easy to read or listen to, for that matter. On August 22, 1964, Fannie Lou Hamer, a black woman from Mississippi, spoke in New Jersey of the horrors she endured, and they were horrors, in attempting to register to vote in Mississippi. It's painful to think that not light years ago, human beings, including Fannie Lou Hamer, were beaten and shot at and threatened, and some were killed for wishing to exercise their constitutional right. And there's no way to sugarcoat it or justify it or explain it away. It wasn't just the times. It was hate. We've come a long way since then, but it's not unhelpful to remember how inhuman people are capable of being. Mrs. Hamer said, "What was the point of being scared? The only thing they could do was kill me. And it kind of seemed like they'd been trying to do that a little bit at a time since I could remember." She only wanted a fair shake from the system. Faith in God leads you to want the best for others, to seek to lift people up, to help people live up to their potential, enabling them to be an influence for good and for God in the world. 1 John 3:17 says, "But whoever has this world's goods and sees his brother in need and shuts up his heart from him, how does the love of God abide in him?" The principle is we're here to help others, whether it's an older person struggling to get up a flight of steps, a poor family struggling to put their kids through school, or someone trying to make a new start and carve out a productive existence. God's people make a positive difference in the lives of others. You can bless another person's life. Maybe today, God will give you the opportunity to do just that. John Bradshaw, It Is Written.

You look around the world today, and you see trouble and heartache on every side. But the Father says, don't worry, for I've called you by name and you are mine. So when the flames of affliction threaten to ravage your soul, when the mighty waves of strife threaten to wash over that old ship of Zion, remember that it won't be long. For Jesus said, friends, I'm gonna leave you now. But just as sure as I'm leaving you, I'm coming back to receive you. And when he comes again, this corruptible is gonna put on incorruption. This mortal is gonna put on immortality.

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It isn't easy to read or listen to, for that matter. On August 22, 1964, Fannie Lou Hamer, a black woman from Mississippi, spoke in New Jersey of the horrors she endured, and they were horrors, in attempting to register to vote in Mississippi. It's painful to think that not light years ago, human beings, including Fannie Lou Hamer, were beaten and shot at and threatened, and some were killed for wishing to exercise their constitutional right. And there's no way to sugarcoat it or justify it or explain it away. It wasn't just the times. It was hate. We've come a long way since then, but it's not unhelpful to remember how inhuman people are capable of being. Mrs. Hamer said, "What was the point of being scared? The only thing they could do was kill me. And it kind of seemed like they'd been trying to do that a little bit at a time since I could remember." She only wanted a fair shake from the system. Faith in God leads you to want the best for others, to seek to lift people up, to help people live up to their potential, enabling them to be an influence for good and for God in the world. 1 John 3:17 says, "But whoever has this world's goods and sees his brother in need and shuts up his heart from him, how does the love of God abide in him?" The principle is we are here to help others, whether it's an older person struggling to get up a flight of steps, a poor family struggling to put their kids through school, or someone trying to make a new start and carve out a productive existence. God's people make a positive difference in the lives of others. You can bless another person's life. Maybe today, God will give you the opportunity to do just that. John Bradshaw, It Is Written.

ocean is a mouth and two big ears. If the story's not clear enough, that's okay, they'll just doctor it up and then send it on its way. It doesn't matter who's involved or who it is gonna hurt. As long as folks are listening, they'll keep shoveling dirt at the rumor

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If it can be twisted, you can be sure that it will, 'cause there ain't nothing sacred.

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You've got a lot to lose, there's a lot here at stake. The Bible plainly states you're gonna reap what you sow, and you'll be shown.

0: Breath of Life presents Relentless Pursuit with Pastor Walter L. Pearson, Jr. Join us now as Pastor Pearson continues his message from 1 Samuel chapter 2, entitled Bad Boys.
1: There are two things that I believe the Bible will show you tonight. Number one, that there are people who have done things that are worse than you have done, who God still loves, and that God does not let anything continue to go on in a wicked fashion. God will step in at some point. Are we together? So watch this. The people start talking, and there is a fact. I have read this both in sacred and secular literature, that when the good people go bad, it sets everyone else free to do anything. Now that's important to know. Because if the folk at the church start losing it, what do you think the folk who never come to church are going to do? Of course, I know you don't think they know, do you? Let me tell you something. They got your number. There are folk who you don't even know, but they're watching you. Is that my man going down there? Mr. Howley? Where is that he's coming out of? And you think you have gone to the no-tell motel. But there are folk who know where you ought to be and where you ought not to be. You think they don't know you, but one day it'll pop up. Don't worry about it. You'll be at work around sipping a little something with all the rest of your cohorts, and then somebody will say, hey, didn't I see you the other day down there by, you know what I mean? Oh, I'm sorry, my bad. We'll talk about it later. There are people who know what you're up to. And when you lose it, it slackens off for everyone. But this situation will not be allowed to stand. And the Bible is clear. Look at chapter 2 of 1 Samuel. And when you go to verse 31, here is what the message is from God. Behold, the days come that I will cut off thine arm. This is to Eli. The arm of thy father's house. And there shall not be an old man in thine house. Look at verse 34. And this shall be a sign unto thee that shall come upon thy sons Hophni and Phinehas. In one day they shall die, both of them. Folk, you must understand that God is certainly merciful, but he doesn't play. God is so merciful that every one of us is still sitting erect in this worship service. And I can tell you that from the pulpit to the door, there are enough imperfections in us that if God did not have mercy beyond our imagination, this place would be very quiet. In fact, there would be no undertaker to come and get us, because undertakers are also imperfect. God is merciful. But you can't continue as though he doesn't care. Listen, in that same house, just to show you how powerful God is, this same lady who came and said, I want to ask you to tell God to give me a child. This woman went home, and in a few weeks, she knew that a child was on the way. In fact, you ought to go sometimes and read in chapter 1 of 1 Samuel what this woman Hannah has to say. She says, God will make you rich or God will make you poor. God is the one who makes people wealthy. God is the one who takes care of you and answers your prayers. If you are faithful to God, God will be faithful to you. That's the answer to real wealth. I'm not talking about having a couple of quarters to rub together. If you want to be secure, if you want to have a future, you must give your life into the hands of God. Don't let these sorry rascals riding around in gold-plated Mercedes-Benzes fool you. They've got great jobs, but there's nobody who needs a retirement plan. They don't live long enough to retire, so they enjoy for a few moments great wealth, but then they are gone. Nobody tells you they're gone. You only celebrate their wealth. The fact is that if you want to have things that last, it is God who gives it. This woman comes and now brings her son back. And here is something strange. I almost want to ask, God, why are you doing this? This woman pledges to God, I will bring the son that you gave me, and I will let him work in the temple. Not this temple. Do you know who lives in this temple? But let me tell you something. In fact, let me tell you what your parents thought before they decided to invest in your education. They decided that if you make a deal with God, God won't let you down. God cannot force your child to do anything, but he will try everything he can to woo them into the right path. And so there are parents who make amazing sacrifices because they have made an agreement with God. And God does not break agreements. He cannot force people to do anything, but he doesn't break agreements. So this woman and her husband bring a child that is at oldest 15 years old to live in the house with Hophni and Phinehas. Forgive me for a moment, but I can see the day that he arrives. Mom, is this the place? Yes, son, you know, we've come here a lot, and you remember Eli? Yes, I remember. Mom, does Eli still have those sons? Well, why do you ask, Samuel? I don't know. I heard a few things about him. You think I'm going to be okay? You're going to be okay, son, not because they're not bad kids, but because God is able. But Mom got to go after a while. Hey, Phinehas. Have you seen that little guy down the hall? Little old guy with weeds in his hair. Came from a little town where they roll up the sidewalks at about 7 o'clock at night. Let's go have some fun with him. Hey, my man, young blood, welcome to the house. You gonna be here for a while? You gonna blend in? Well, look, we came down to kind of get you familiar with what goes on in the house. Have you met my daddy? Don't worry about him. He ain't in the mix. You know who runs this place? Him and me. So if you're going to live in this place, you got to get along with us. Can you deal with that? But see, when you've been trained by parents who knew God, you don't really get scared after all that stuff. Because you've learned to know that there is a power that is transcendent. Do you know that God can take care of you in any situation? On the day of 9/11... there are people who were supposed to be dead. Some of them stopped for a while. Some of them got phone calls. Some of them went in, made phone calls out, and God gave them peace because he would not deliver them. But some of them were on the wrong floor, could not be saved, but the power of the Holy Spirit coddled them and protected them, and they came out of that conflagration still safe. Amen. God is able to deliver you from anywhere. So if you got Jesus in your heart, you ought not walk around scared. That's what's wrong with us. We give a bad example. There are people who think that all Christians go around like deer caught in headlights. Man, when you got some Holy Ghost power in your life, it gives you a holy boldness. Doesn't make you stupid. Amen. When I go to a big town, I know how to act. I don't go around looking at tall buildings. I put my street face on in the name of Jesus. What I want them to think is that the one you want, by the way? I say, Lord, shine through this street face I'm putting on. Everything aight. So you don't lose your wits. You just learn to trust in God. This little boy is safe. In fact, Samuel, in the same situation. Let me tell you something. If you've been around talking about, well, see, the reason why I'm like I am is because I never had a chance.
2: My mother was no good. My daddy was no good. I came up in a house that just didn't have any. I never had a chance. The reason why I'm like I am, reason why I did it, Your Honor, is because nobody was there to tell me anything. But here's what I want to tell you. If Samuel could grow up in that same house with Hophni and Phinehas, and Samuel came out pure, and Hophni and Phinehas were all messed up, then God can bring you out of anywhere and still make you a child after His own heart. God can bring you up pure and untouched by the situation. It's not the situation that counts. It's who you believe in that counts. You got to keep your hand in God's hand. That little boy was not shaken by Hophni or Phinehas. He knew what they were doing, but he stuck to what he knew was right, and he did fine. But God said to Eli, I'm coming down in your house, and there are not going to be any old people. Now, folks, it doesn't take a rocket scientist to figure that out. When Eli heard that, he was approaching his 90s, at least. When he died, he was 98. But God said, and remember, old was different those days. These days, if you got a message that says you will not have any old men in your life, you probably will not reach 98. In those days, you could do 98, but God says there won't be any old men. And in one day, Eli, because I've given you all this time and you wouldn't straightened up, in one day, your sons are going to be gone. Here's how it went. These sons did fine. It seemed like they would never get caught. And I want to tell you something that is as true as I know it to be. You cannot with impunity disobey God. And I know when you look around you and say, well, look what's happening with these high people and these folk who are way up and got all this power. I think you can go ahead and make it. In fact, I think if you use your head and if you're kind of cunning, you can make it. I got some news for you. You can't. God may not come when you think He's coming, but on time, that's what He'll be. My wife and I moved into an apartment when we had just gotten married. We put all our money together and got a little funny-looking car. It was the best that we could afford. Upstairs from us, there was a gentleman who had a new luxury car every week. I'm not talking about a regular. Way back in those days, a Cadillac was rare. He had one this week, and then next week, he would have an Imperial. And then the next week, he would have a Volvo. And then the next week, he would have a Jaguar. And then the next week, he would have a Mercedes-Benz. And then the next week, he'd have a BMW. I didn't want to ask him right out what he was doing, but I'm saying, why am I driving this funny-looking little car? And Jesus is all in my life. I don't know what you're doing. You must be really close to God to be driving cars like that. There were times when I wanted to ask Him. Well, I kept on looking. In fact, I discovered from, the water fountain gossip that his job was not altogether legal. I'll give you a moment to catch me. Then I began to pray David's prayer. Why do the wicked prosper? Have you ever prayed that one? At least ask it. Why is it that everybody doing something, man, got everything they want? I'm walking around here looking all funny, wearing clothes from Kmart and Walmart. These people got designer clothes on. They're driving anything they want to drive. They're living anywhere they want to live. I'm living in some little sorry apartment, can't get anything done, and I got Jesus. I'm holding on to the Word. What is it? How come they got all that and I got this? But what you got to understand is that God can take this and make it more enjoyable than that. God can make your apartment, your little cheap apartment with paint that doesn't match. He can make your apartment a place where angels dwell. He can drop a little piece of heaven down in the place where you live. You may have nobody to help you, but God can make it so that with no help that's visible, He can supply all of your needs. And you may think you got a funny looking car. I've discovered that some funny looking cars are just like the big time cars. They just don't have a name. I got one of them. It looks like a Toyota, but it's a Lexus. I checked with the guys who make it. I said, man, what do you think about this car? He said, that's a Lexus in disguise. I said, you go on, Jesus. You go on. Got me in a Lexus in disguise. When the guy with the Lexus goes down for service, he got to pay 3 times more than I do. I'm driving a Lexus, but my service payments are very low. It's a Lexus in disguise. Why don't you let God handle that stuff? Amen. So what God does is begin to move, and he has given Eli as much time as you can get. And now he says it's time to move. So what happens is, on a certain day, the folk get together and say, we are sick of the Philistines. They are always around giving us trouble. Let's go out and fight them. Remember in the days of old, there's always somebody who remembers. Remember we used to go out there and fight them? God would be with us. We'd beat them up and nobody would be left. They say, yeah, let's go do it. Only problem with this little situation is that God has not sent them. If God doesn't send you, don't go. Don't go. Hold on. Wait till he says go. If God sends you, you can get in trouble and say, hey, Lord, I've read where the old patriarchs used to pray to God with their fists in the air, demanding that he come through with what he had promised. But if God didn't promise it, you better keep your fist where it belongs. So they go out to fight the Philistines, and they do the best they can. And when they come back at the end of the battle, there are 4,000 Israelites dead. So somebody smart, you always got to have them. I know what it was. Well, what was it? You know, when we used to go fight all the time, what do we have with us? Not everybody at once. We used to always have the Ark of the Covenant. So why don't we go get it from Shiloh and then go fight? So, excuse me, Hope, excuse me, sir. Just one question. When we had the Ark with us, wasn't it God who had told us to take the Ark? Well, see, you bringing up technicalities. Could I ask one more question? I got to follow up. Who is going to go get the ark? Because if I remember correctly, and I have read in the scrolls, it says if you go in there and touch that stuff, and God did not cleanse you, and God did not send you, that you drop dead. Well, see, that's the problem with you. You always on little technicalities. You may not remember, but we got some friends at the temple. We got my man Hophni, and we got my man Phineas, and they live in the temple. But I got one more question. No, we're not going to take any more questions. Well, I just want to know, are they worthy to go into the most holy place? I'm not going to answer any more questions from you, because I can tell you just don't want to go. That's your problem. I'd like to send somebody over and ask Hophni and Phineas if they would bring the ark. Now, folk, let me tell you something. You got to forgive me. I love reading the Bible. I get excited reading the Bible. But I can see people getting ready to do some things, and I want to scream back in history. I want my voice to travel eons back where they are. I want to warn them, Hophni, Phineas, you better read before you do that. Because you've got to be straight with God. When the high priest would go in on the Day of Atonement, he had to make sure that everything was right with God. Or when he stepped in that place, he would fall in that place. For in that tiny compartment, there was not only the Ten Commandments, Aaron's rod that budded, a pot of manna, but above that golden cap were angels who veiled their faces. It was the mercy seat. And look, you ought to pause a minute to say that God has a law, and his law is high and holy, but he's got mercy that is above the law. If law were not covered by mercy, you and I wouldn't have a chance. But law is covered by mercy. And those angels veil their faces. And between those angels, there is a light of no human kindling. It's not a light with any source of power. There's no way to put oil to that light. There is no ignition for that light. It is a light that represents the presence of God Almighty. It is the Shekinah glory. And that's why just anybody couldn't go in there. In fact, during the night at the camp of Israel, you could look over at the tabernacle and you could see a light, and you knew that there was no wire running in. The wires weren't invented yet. There was no oil running in. There was no ignition going there. It was a light that represented the presence of God. And they send over to Hophni and Phinehas and say, we'd like y'all to get the ark and bring it on out here. You know, I wonder, you got to forgive me. Did they even say, hey, Phinehas, what do you think, man? You read that stuff, didn't you? You think we're going to make it through this one? You know, me and you have been through some stuff. But I remember reading that if you go in there, what do you think? I tell you what, why don't you go in there first? Nah, bro, we're going in there together, okay? You get that side of that curtain. Yeah, all right, I'm going to count. Man, you know that light is in there? Can you see it a little bit? Yeah, but we're going on in here. And they pulled back that curtain. And let me tell you something I want you to know about my God. God is about justice, but he is also about mercy. His mercy is just as fleet of foot as is his justice.
3: That's right.
2: His justice will not roll up into your territory without mercy coming beside it.
3: Yeah.
2: Now you tell me how two sorry, no good priests, so-called, can pull back those curtains and look at that container without dropping dead. Well, I can't find anything written about it, so let me just tell you what I've learned about God. If there's any way to save you, God will do it. If there's anything he can do, even if he must at some times bend the rules that are his making, if he can save you, he will. Even if you are a son who is no good, God can see good in you. And when those two guys went in there, they should have dropped dead, but perhaps it was God hoping that when they saw that light, that when they saw those angels veiling their faces, that when they saw the law of God they should have been obeying, that when they saw the mercy seat, that when they saw Aaron's rod, that when they saw those articles like the pot of manna, that something would have shot through their heart like an electric charge. Maybe God hoped with all that he had in him that there was still some way to save these sorry boys. Here's what I want to say to you at this very moment. God is more merciful than you can imagine. Everybody listening to me now can think of a time when you did something unthinkable. I'm not talking about the thing that you talk about when you go to prayer meeting. I would like to give my testimony, Pastor. I don't even want to hear that one again. Because you only tell the one where you look good. You don't tell the one that's real. You got a couple stories you won't even tell your mother. You got a couple stories you certainly are not going to tell your husband or your wife. Because you don't look good in the story. You come out looking really bad. But God did not take your life as he should have. Instead, he spared your life to give you the opportunity to come back to him. And what I want to say to you in this moment where I hope you are thoughtful is this, that God chases bad boys. If God only went after good kids, who would he chase? If God only went after perfect people, who would he find? If God only went after people who deserve to be saved, who would it be? God is left to do what he has promised he would do. He has come through Christ to seek and to save the lost. And if your mind is open enough, let me tell you that you have not passed the point where he can reach you. In fact, if you would let this be your reality moment, God is willing to come where you are. He knows what you've done. Not only knows what you've done, but what you would have done if you had the opportunity. But he loves you enough to give you mercy enough to make a change in your life. God bless you.
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0: 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Round the clock. 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
1: My wife Judy and I were visiting with another couple. This other couple had a lot of stuff in their background, especially the lady. Alcohol played a major role in her upbringing and, of course, became part of her life as well. Her family had nothing to do with God, didn't know much about Him, and had no knowledge of the Bible. She said she was living in the camp of the enemy and didn't even know it. She then commented on the fact that even in Christian circles, many Christians do not even know that there is such a thing as an enemy. While much in this world makes no sense, it might make more sense if we realize that an enemy is in this world. The devil is fighting against God. He is in rebellion against God. And all the good and love God stands for, the devil tries to destroy. Just knowing there's an enemy might help you understand some of the dynamics in this world and even in your life. This is Rod Bieber with Seed Time and Harvest.

The hardest thing in becoming a child of God's kingdom is the surrender of our wills to Him. For our human nature has been infected with a spiritual disease of selfishness. We do not automatically want to relinquish control of our lives and submit to the Lordship of Jesus Christ. It's something we must choose to do in obedience to His invitation. Even after we're reborn into His kingdom, we often find ourselves wanting to pick up the control of our lives. And sometimes we do. But the King's commitment to us is stronger than our commitment to Him. And He has promised to finish the work that He's begun in us, and making us trophies of His love.

It isn't easy to read or listen to, for that matter. On August 22, 1964, Fannie Lou Hamer, a black woman from Mississippi, spoke in New Jersey of the horrors she endured, and they were horrors, in attempting to register to vote in Mississippi. It's painful to think that not light years ago, human beings, including Fannie Lou Hamer, were beaten and shot at and threatened, and some were killed for wishing to exercise their constitutional right. And there's no way to sugarcoat it or justify it or explain it away. It wasn't just the times. It was hate. We've come a long way since then, but it's not unhelpful to remember how inhuman people are capable of being. Mrs. Hamer said, "What was the point of being scared? The only thing they could do was kill me. And it kind of seemed like they'd been trying to do that a little bit at a time since I could remember." She only wanted a fair shake from the system. Faith in God leads you to want the best for others, to seek to lift people up, to help people live up to their potential, enabling them to be an influence for good and for God in the world. 1 John 3:17 says, "But whoever has this world's goods and sees his brother in need and shuts up his heart from him, how does the love of God abide in him?" The principle is we are here to help others, whether it's an older person struggling to get up a flight of steps, a poor family struggling to put their kids through school, or someone trying to make a new start and carve out a productive existence. God's people make a positive difference in the lives of others. You can bless another person's life. Maybe today, God will give you the opportunity to do just that. John Bradshaw, It Is Written.

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Round the clock. 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

0: Welcome to today's reading from the Bible, the Word of God. 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
1: Psalm 143, a Psalm of David. Hear my prayer, O Lord. Give ear to my supplications. In your faithfulness answer me, and in your righteousness. Do not enter into judgment with your servant, for in your sight no one living is righteous. For the enemy has persecuted my soul. He has crushed my life to the ground. He has made me dwell in darkness, like those who have long been dead. Therefore my spirit is overwhelmed within me. My heart within me is distressed. I remember the days of old. I meditate on all your works. I muse on the work of your hands. I spread out my hands to you. My soul longs for you like a thirsty land. Selah. Answer me speedily, O Lord. My spirit fails. Do not hide your face from me, lest I be like those who go down into the pit. Cause me to hear your loving kindness in the morning, for in you do I trust. Cause me to know the way in which I should walk, for I lift up my soul to you. Deliver me, O Lord, from my enemies. In you I take shelter. Teach me to do your will, for you are my God. Your spirit is good. Lead me in the land of uprightness. Revive me, O Lord, for your name's sake. For your righteousness' sake, bring my soul out of trouble. In your mercy, cut off my enemies and destroy all those who afflict my soul, for I am your servant.
0: From the Old Testament to the New.
1: Chapter 2. Now, brethren, concerning the coming of our Lord Jesus Christ and our gathering together to him, we ask you not to be soon shaken in mind or troubled, either by spirit, or by word, or by letter, as if from us, as though the day of Christ had come. Let no one deceive you by any means, for that day will not come unless the falling away comes first, and the man of sin is revealed, the son of perdition, who opposes and exalts himself above all that is called God, or that is worshipped, so that he sits as God in the temple of God, showing himself that he is God. Do you not remember that when I was still with you, I told you these things? And now you know what is restraining, that he may be revealed in his own time. For the mystery of lawlessness is already at work. Only he who now restrains will do so until he is taken out of the way. And then the lawless one will be revealed, whom the Lord will consume with the breath of his mouth, and destroy with the brightness of his coming. The coming of the lawless one is according to the working of Satan, with all power, signs, and lying wonders, and with all unrighteous deception among those who perish, because they did not receive the love of the truth, that they might be saved. And for this reason God will send them strong delusion, that they should believe the lie, that they all may be condemned who did not believe the truth, but had pleasure in unrighteousness. But we are bound to give thanks to God always for you, brethren, beloved by the Lord, because God, from the beginning, chose you for salvation through sanctification by the Spirit and belief in the truth, to which he called you by our gospel for the obtaining of the glory of our Lord Jesus Christ. Therefore, brethren, stand fast and hold the traditions which you were taught, whether by word or our epistle. Now may our Lord Jesus Christ himself and our God and Father, who has loved us and given us everlasting consolation and good hope by grace, comfort your hearts and establish you in every good word and work.

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1: It isn't easy to read or listen to, for that matter. On August 22, 1964, Fannie Lou Hamer, a black woman from Mississippi, spoke in New Jersey of the horrors she endured, and they were horrors, in attempting to register to vote in Mississippi. It's painful to think that not light years ago, human beings, including Fannie Lou Hamer, were beaten and shot at and threatened, and some were killed for wishing to exercise their constitutional right. And there's no way to sugarcoat it or justify it or explain it away. It wasn't just the times. It was hate. We've come a long way since then, but it's not unhelpful to remember how inhuman people are capable of being. Mrs. Hamer said, "What was the point of being scared? The only thing they could do was kill me. And it kind of seemed like they'd been trying to do that a little bit at a time since I could remember." She only wanted a fair shake from the system. Faith in God leads you to want the best for others, to seek to lift people up, to help people live up to their potential, enabling them to be an influence for good and for God in the world. 1 John 3:17 says, "But whoever has this world's goods and sees his brother in need and shuts up his heart from him, how does the love of God abide in him?" The principle is we are here to help others, whether it's an older person struggling to get up a flight of steps, a poor family struggling to put their kids through school, or someone trying to make a new start and carve out a productive existence. God's people make a positive difference in the lives of others. You can bless another person's life. Maybe today, God will give you the opportunity to do just that. John Bradshaw, It Is Written.

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1: 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This show is also available as a podcast. If you go to our website, you can find the link for that as well there. Well, today's show is the last in a 10-part series titled The Shadow of His Wings. We have been looking at the everlasting gospel as the Bible portrays it through the symbolism of the Old Testament sanctuary services, and especially through the Most Holy Place and the Ark of the Covenant. We're going to take one last look today at an incredible picture the Bible gives us of the return of Jesus Christ, the second coming, through the lens, you might say, of the Most Holy Place and the Ark of the Covenant. And to start with, we're going to go to the book of Hebrews, chapter 9, and we're going to read verses 3, 4, and 5. And in these verses, the author of Hebrews gives us a very detailed description of the items that were in the Most Holy Place that were connected with the Ark of the Covenant. And we're going to see today that this description of the Most Holy Place, as it is given in the book of Hebrews chapter 9, is actually these are all types, these are prophecies of what will happen at the second coming. Now, we're going to read through Hebrews chapter 9, verses 3 through 5, and then we're going to list the items connected with the Most Holy Place that we found there. And these items, as they are given chronologically, again, connect in a very incredible way with the book of Revelation and some other passages in the New Testament that describe the second coming of Jesus Christ. So let's just dive in now. This is Hebrews chapter 9, and I'm beginning in verse number 3. Behind the second veil, the part of the tabernacle which is called the holiest of all, which had the golden censer and the Ark of the Covenant overlaid on all sides with gold, in which were the golden pot that had the manna, Aaron's rod that budded, and the tablets of the covenant. And above it were the cherubim of glory overshadowing the mercy seat. Of these things we cannot now speak in detail. And we've just read several things here. I'm just going to go back over what we read. These are items connected with the Most Holy Place. There was the golden censer. This is the censer that the high priest would take with him and on the Day of Atonement once a year when he went into the Most Holy Place. And of course, incense is burning from this censer. That's the first item. There is then, of course, the Ark of the Covenant itself. And that's number two. Number three was the bowl of manna, which was for a number of years kept inside the Ark of the Covenant. The manna, of course, was that bread that, or the wafers that miraculously fell from heaven for 40 years, sustaining the Israelites in the wilderness. Also in the Most Holy Place was Aaron's budding rod. And again, we'll look at all of these items more closely as we go through our study today. But Aaron's budding rod was a miraculous sign from God that appointed to Aaron as his appointed priest in Israel. The fifth item that we read were the tables of the covenant. This was the Ten Commandments contained, of course, inside the Ark of the Covenant. And then as Hebrews goes on there in the next few verses, it also describes the cherubim that were the two golden cherubim that were attached. They were made of solid gold attached to the cover of the ark. This was on the mercy seat. And then the last thing that Hebrews mentions in this passage in connection with the Most Holy Place is the high priest. So seven things: the golden censer, the Ark of the Covenant, the bowl of manna, Aaron's budding rod, tables of the covenant, the cherubim, and the high priest. And all seven of these things are actually prophecies and types pointing forward to events that will happen at the second coming of Jesus Christ. And I'll just give you the punchline today. You know, I don't know if you've ever been guilty of this. I have before. When you get a book, how many of you start at the beginning of the book and how many of you go to the last page of the last paragraph? I've been guilty of going to the end of the book to read the punchline to find out how it ends. And we're going to see today that all of these things really reveal to us that at the second coming, when Jesus Christ returns to this earth, he is bringing the true most holy place to this earth. It's wherever he is, isn't it? That Jesus, of course, is our high priest. And so at the second coming, he brings the very presence of God to this earth. And it is our privilege to be ready to stand in his presence, to stand in the true most holy place when Jesus comes back. So let's dive in here. The first thing that the book of Hebrews mentions in connection with the most holy place is the golden censer. And we find a very interesting passage about the golden censer a little bit earlier. Well, it's in Revelation chapter 8, in verses 3 to 5. John is in vision here, and he sees another angel having a golden censer that came and stood at the altar. Now, this is not the altar of burnt offering. This is the altar of incense that stood right in front of that curtain separating the holy place and the most holy place. This angel was given much incense that he should offer it with the prayers of all the saints upon the golden altar, which was before the throne. So here's an angel in vision that is ministering here in front of the golden altar. Revelation goes on, and the smoke of the incense with the prayers of the saints ascended before God from the angel's hand. Then the angel took the censer, filled it with fire from the altar, and threw it to the earth. Here's a beautiful picture given of Christ ministering as high priest in heaven's temple. And here he's pictured as an angel, but it's very clearly Christ because the Bible says that there is no one else that intercedes between man and God other than Jesus Christ. And he's pictured here in Revelation 8 as an angel that is taking our prayers, the prayers of all the saints, and offering them to the Father. It's a beautiful picture of, it's really a promise that when a person prays in faith, Jesus takes that prayer, he mixes it with his own prayer of great faith, that's the great incense, and he offers it together with his prayer to the Heavenly Father. Maybe you've had days where you feel like your prayer just bounces off the ceiling and comes right back to you, and you wonder, how in the world could God ever be interested in what I have to say to him today? Here's a promise that he is interested, he does care, he does listen, he hears, and he's answering, and it's all because of what Jesus Christ is doing for us as our high priest. Well, at the end of this passage that we just read in Revelation 8, a time comes when the angel takes the censer and he fills it with fire from the altar and he throws it to the earth. And this points to a time in history when the intercession of Jesus ends. And this makes sense. He's been serving as high priest in heaven. When he comes back at the second coming, he comes as a king. And so at some point, there must be a transition here where this work of intercession ceases. And that point of transition must happen sometime before the second coming. Now, Jesus said a number of times when he was here on earth that when he comes back the second time, his reward, he will bring his reward with him. And so the decisions of people have been made at this point, whether they have accepted Christ, whether they have not accepted him, whether they will be part of his kingdom or whether they will not be part of his kingdom. And we find a very interesting passage here in Revelation chapter 11. And this is dealing with the seventh trumpet and events that happen right around the second coming of Jesus. And in Revelation 11, verse 15, we read this: "The seventh angel sounded, and there were loud voices in heaven saying, 'The kingdoms of this world have become the kingdoms of our Lord and of his Christ, and he shall reign forever and ever.'" So here in Revelation chapter 11, connected with the second coming of Jesus, we see that a time comes when the kingdom of Christ is made up, when it has been decided by people whether they will serve Christ or not. And this is pictured as this moment of time when the intercession stops there in front of the golden altar. And Christ makes this transition from his priestly ministry to being king as he comes back at the second coming. Now, the second item that was mentioned in connection with the most holy place was the Ark of the Covenant itself. And of course, this was the major piece of furniture there in the most holy place. and as we most holy place. And as we continue reading in Revelation 11, just a few verses later, we find here in Revelation 11, verse 19, that John sees the temple of God opened in heaven, and there was seen in his temple the ark of his testament. Now, the ark on earth, of course, was just a model of the true ark, which represents God's throne in heaven's temple. And John here sees now, and notice the flow of events. In Revelation 11, 15, Christ's intercession ceases, his kingdom is made up. Now in Revelation 11, chapter 19, he sees the temple of God opened in heaven, and he sees the ark of the testament, the ark of the covenant, the true one in heaven. This is the throne of God. And so God's throne appears in heaven, and as this happens, Revelation 11, 19 goes on to say there were lightnings and voices and thunderings and an earthquake and great hail. So tremendous events. It's almost as if nature begins convulsing as the throne of God appears in heaven. And that's because the most holy place, the creator of the universe, is approaching his creation, earth. And again, he is bringing the most holy place to earth here at the second coming. Now, number three that was mentioned in Hebrews is the bowl of manna. And again, this was that miraculous bread from heaven that fell every day for 40 years, except on the seventh day Sabbath. And it nourished the people while they spent their time in the wilderness. Well, Jesus was very clear. He said, I am the manna that came down from heaven. The manna represents Jesus Christ. It represents the Word of God, these things that spiritually give us life and health. And let's look a little more closely here. Revelation 11, verse 19, as the temple of God was opened in heaven and there was seen in his temple the ark of his testament, there were lightnings and voices. Here is a word from heaven. And this connects in here with the manna from heaven. John hears voices in the midst of all the thunderings and the earthquake and the great hail. And maybe if you've read this verse, you've wondered, well, what are these voices saying? What does John hear as the throne of God, the temple is open in heaven? John sees the actual throne of God, and then he hears voices. What does he hear? Well, in Revelation 16, verse 17, as the seventh plague is falling and the second coming is about to happen, John records that there's a voice in heaven that says, it is done. And kind of similar to when Jesus was hanging on the cross about to die, he said, it is finished. And this points to the completion of the plan of salvation, the realization of all of God's promises that he will come and redeem his people. And so here, the bowl of manna represents this voice of God from heaven saying, I have finished everything I've said I will do. I have redeemed my people, and now I am coming back to earth to save them. And I am bringing the true most holy place experience to earth, and people will now be standing in my presence, literally. Well, we're almost up against a break here. When we come back, we will look at the rest of the items in the most holy place and see how each one of them points to something that happens at the second coming of Jesus Christ. You're listening to Pictures of the End. We'll be back in a moment.
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0: Okay, welcome back. We are looking at the items in the most holy place and seeing how Revelation takes those symbols and applies them to the second coming of Jesus Christ. And we have looked at the golden censer, which represented Christ's intercession for humanity. And at some point, that intercession ceases as Christ makes the transition from priest to king. When he comes back at the second coming, he is a king. And as that happens, John sees next the Ark of the Covenant that opens in heaven, and this points as a symbol to the very throne of God. And as Christ's kingdom of people is made up, God's throne, a view of this is open to earth because God is now coming back to bring the people in his kingdom to heaven with him. And the third symbol that we saw here is the bowl of manna, which was that bread that fell from heaven for 40 years, sustained the Israelites in the wilderness. And this represents Jesus Christ. It represents the Word of God. In Revelation 11:19, just right after John sees, or even as he is seeing the temple of heaven opened up and the Ark of the Covenant, the true one in heaven, he also hears voices. That's Revelation 11, verse 19. And what are the voices that John hears? Well, we looked at Revelation chapter 16, verse 17. This is at the end of the seven plagues, just as the second coming is about to happen. And there's a voice in heaven that says, "It is done." And this points to this moment in time where God says, "I have completed this plan of salvation. I have redeemed my people. They have been made up into my kingdom. Now I'm coming back to bring them home." And very similar to how Jesus, when he was hanging on the cross, his last words were, "It is finished." And Christ's earthly ministry was completed there on the cross as he died. And he marked that event by saying, "It is finished." And now his heavenly ministry, where he has been serving as high priest, as that finishes and completes, he again says, "It is done." So two important phases of Christ's work and ministry in this work of salvation, his earthly ministry and his heavenly ministry, both marked by voices, by a word that says, "It is finished," or "It is done." Now, the fourth item in the most holy place that was mentioned in Hebrews chapter 9 was Aaron's budding rod. And if you're familiar with the story, Aaron, of course, the brother of Moses, was leading Israel. Moses was, of course, the one that God used to bring them out as the leader of Israel. Aaron was selected as the high priest. And as time went by, there was some resentment and jealousy among the other leaders of Israel. And there was actually a challenge to Moses and Aaron's authority at one point. God resolved that challenge by telling Israel, "Select one person from each tribe and have them bring their walking stick, their staff, lay it up against the sanctuary here. And in the morning, one of them will have budded. And whoever's staff buds is the person I have chosen to be high priest." Well, in the morning, it's Aaron's rod that has budded. Many lessons from that story, but one lesson is that God has the power to bring life out of death. This was a dead stick of wood, and God is here bringing that dead stick to life again. In the morning, Aaron's rod not only had budded, there were leaves, there were almond blossoms. Miraculous event. So, one lesson we get from Aaron's budding rod is that God has the power to bring life out of death, or the power to resurrect. And right here in Revelation chapter 11, again, we find a reference to the resurrection. In Revelation chapter 11, verse 18, we read this: "The nations were angry, and your wrath has come, and at the time of the dead, that they should be judged, and that you should reward your servants, the prophets and the saints." God has a special reward for his servants. Those that have died faithful to God, faithful to Jesus Christ, choosing to serve him, to remain faithful to him, the reward is resurrection from the dead. And it's fascinating when we look at the story of Jesus as he is dying on the cross and as he says these words, "It is finished," Matthew chapter 27 records that at the death of Jesus, there were actually some graves of saints, of righteous people that were opened at his death. And when Jesus rose from the dead 3 days later, some of these people actually had a special resurrection. They raised from the dead with him. Matthew chapter 27, I'll read here in verse 50. Jesus, when he had cried again with a loud voice, yielded up the ghost, that is, he died. And behold, the veil of the temple was rent in two from the top to the bottom, and the earth did quake, and the rocks were torn apart, and the graves were opened, and many bodies of saints which slept arose. And verse 53 here says, they came out of the graves after his resurrection, and went into the holy city, and appeared unto many. So here we have what maybe we could call a special resurrection. Just a few people, we don't know how many, but several people are raised from the dead at this time when Jesus also comes out of the tomb, but their graves are broken open when he says it is finished at the moment he dies. Well, here in Revelation chapter 11, we find another reference here to resurrection, to God's power to bring back to life. And it happens in connection with the word of God that says it is done. This time, Jesus is not hanging on a cross. It is a voice echoing from heaven as he completes his heavenly ministry. And very fascinating parallel right here. As we see that God will again, of course, resurrect many, many people at the second coming, but this is happening in connection with his words, it is done. Now, what happens next? Well, the next item in the most holy place mentioned there in Hebrews chapter 9 were the tables of the covenant. This, of course, is the law of God. It's the Ten Commandments. And we read in Psalm 50, verse 6, the psalmist writes this, "Let the heavens declare his righteousness, for God himself is judge." Let the heavens declare God's righteousness, for he is judge. Now, what is righteousness? It's a good question. And there are many verses in the Bible that connect righteousness with the law of God. It is the standard, it is the definition of what is right. It defines what is right and wrong. It gives us this clear moral compass in our lives. Psalm 119, verse 142 says this, "Thy righteousness is an everlasting righteousness, and thy law is the truth." Very clear connection between righteousness and the law of God. Another similar verse in Isaiah chapter 42, verse 21, "The Lord is well pleased for his righteousness' sake. He will magnify the law and make it honorable." Now, what does all this mean? The tables of the covenant appear in heaven. We already know that John is looking into heaven's temple. He's looking into the most holy place in heaven. He's actually seeing the Ark of the Covenant in heaven. So it should be no surprise that as God's throne or that Ark of the Covenant appears, John also is seeing in vision that at the second coming, the actual law of God, a copy of the Ten Commandments, the original copy of the Ten Commandments, appears in heaven as well. "But the heavens declare his righteousness, for God himself is judge." And as this happens now in our mind's eye, we are walking further and further into the most holy place. We are right here beside the Ark of the Covenant. We are in God's presence. And all of this points forward to what happens at the second coming. Who finally appears in the heavens? According to the words of Jesus, he will come back, not by himself. This is not a solo trip he will make at the second coming. He's going to have some company with him. In Matthew chapter 25, verse 31, Jesus says this, "When the Son of Man comes in his glory and all the holy angels with him, then he will sit on the throne of his glory." At the second coming, Jesus does not come back alone. He comes back with all the holy angels that are with him. And the sixth item that was mentioned in the most holy place are the cherubims. And these, of course, were the angels that were hammered out of solid gold. And they point forward to all of these angels that will come back with Jesus at the second coming. We read in Revelation chapter 6, verses 14 to 17, "Then the sky receded as a scroll when it is rolled up, and every mountain and island was moved out of its place. And the kings of the earth, the great men, the rich men, the commanders, The mighty men, every slave and every free man, hid themselves in the caves and in the rocks of the mountains. And they said to the mountains and rocks, "Fall on us, and hide us from the face of him who sits on the throne and from the wrath of the Lamb. For the great day of his wrath has come, and who is able to stand?" Who would be afraid of a lamb? The lamb, of course, represents Jesus Christ. Who would be afraid of a lamb? Have you ever been terrified of a lamb before? There's a lot of animals that could make us afraid. Maybe a lion, maybe a bear. A lot of dangerous animals in this world. Lambs are not dangerous animals. Why will people be scared to death of the lamb and run from the lamb when he appears at the second coming? When Jesus Christ appears in the sky, why will people run away from him? And there's really only one reason. They won't be ready because they've been too busy. Maybe it's too busy with work, too busy with entertainment, too busy with family or friends, even too busy at church. Yes, it is even possible to be too busy doing good things and neglect a personal relationship with Jesus Christ, the Lamb of God. And people will run away from the Lamb at the second coming because they never got to know him. They never experienced Christ's power to overcome sin in their lives. And now it's too late. In 1 Thessalonians chapter 4, we read this, "For the Lord himself will descend from heaven with a shout, with the voice of an archangel, and with the trumpet of God. And the dead in Christ will rise first. Then we who are alive and remain shall be caught up together with them in the clouds to meet the Lord in the air. And thus we shall always be with the Lord." When Jesus Christ comes back at the second coming, he brings the true most holy place experience with him. And his great invitation and his promise is that every person on earth has the opportunity to step into that most holy place, to stand in the presence of God himself when Jesus comes back, and then to be taken with Jesus to a new home, a better place, a place where there's no crying or sorrow or tears, where pain has passed away. And God's promise is that we can live forever in the true most holy place with him. But he doesn't force us. He doesn't say, "I'm going to drag you to heaven. I'm going to make you do this." That's not who God is. That's how Satan works. That's how the devil works. God says, "I'm giving you freedom of choice, and I've done everything. I've emptied heaven itself so that you can have this experience." And my question to you today is there anything more important than that? What would keep you from making that decision and accepting Jesus Christ as your personal Lord and Savior? You've been listening to Pictures of the End. I hope that you've been blessed by the time spent in God's Word. Thank you for joining us. We'll see you next time.
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1: Hello again, everyone. This is Live with Sam. I'm Sam, and I'm here with my mother to discover more of her secrets for cooking amazing meals using nothing but fruits, vegetables, grains, nuts, beans, and legumes. Mom, let's talk beans.
2: Are you sure you want to?
1: Yes, beans are delicious.
2: But they give you such gas.
1: Mom!
2: You blow up like a balloon.
1: Mom!
2: The whole neighborhood knows when you've had beans for lunch.
1: Okay, let's move on to vegetables. Why do you serve your family so many vegetables each day?
2: I'm glad you asked that question, Sam. Vegetables are like nature's health food store. They contain so many nutrients and vitamins. There's not a pill, prescription, or packaged food on earth that can touch them. Totally healthy. Unfortunately, most people don't eat anywhere near enough vegetables each day. Then they get sick and wonder why.
1: How about fruits?
2: One word, antioxidants.
1: What's that?
2: Only the greatest cancer fighter known to man. When cancer is growing in your body, those cancer cells need oxygen to live and multiply. Antioxidants arrive at the cancer site and basically remove oxygen from those cells. Then they can't grow and multiply.
1: Is eating fruit the only way to get these antioxidants into your body?
2: Well, they're also available in beans, but I don't think you want to talk about beans.
1: Yes, right. Let's not talk about beans. This is Live with Sam. Goodbye.
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his Son as an atoning sacrifice for our sins. For God so loved the world

It isn't easy to read or listen to, for that matter. On August 22, 1964, Fannie Lou Hamer, a black woman from Mississippi, spoke in New Jersey of the horrors she endured, and they were horrors, in attempting to register to vote in Mississippi. It's painful to think that not light years ago, human beings, including Fannie Lou Hamer, were beaten and shot at and threatened, and some were killed for wishing to exercise their constitutional right. And there's no way to sugarcoat it or justify it or explain it away. It wasn't just the times. It was hate. We've come a long way since then, but it's not unhelpful to remember how inhuman people are capable of being. Mrs. Hamer said, "What was the point of being scared? The only thing they could do was kill me." And it kind of seemed like they'd been trying to do that a little bit at a time since I could remember. She only wanted a fair shake from the system. Faith in God leads you to want the best for others, to seek to lift people up, to help people live up to their potential, enabling them to be an influence for good and for God in the world. 1 John 3:17 says, "But whoever has this world's goods and sees his brother in need and shuts up his heart from him, how does the love of God abide in him?" The principle is we are here to help others, whether it's an older person struggling to get up a flight of steps, a poor family struggling to put their kids through school, or someone trying to make a new start and carve out a productive existence. God's people make a positive difference in the lives of others. You can bless another person's life. Maybe today, God will give you the opportunity to do just that. John Bradshaw, It Is Written.

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rugged cross, so despised by the world, has a wondrous attraction for me. For the dear Lamb of God left

It isn't easy to read or listen to, for that matter. On August 22, 1964, Fannie Lou Hamer, a black woman from Mississippi, spoke in New Jersey of the horrors she endured, and they were horrors, in attempting to register to vote in Mississippi. It's painful to think that not light years ago, human beings, including Fannie Lou Hamer, were beaten and shot at and threatened, and some were killed for wishing to exercise their constitutional right. And there's no way to sugarcoat it or justify it or explain it away. It wasn't just the times. It was hate. We've come a long way since then, but it's not unhelpful to remember how inhuman people are capable of being. Mrs. Hamer said, "What was the point of being scared? The only thing they could do was kill me. And it kind of seemed like they'd been trying to do that a little bit at a time since I could remember." She only wanted a fair shake from the system. Faith in God leads you to want the best for others, to seek to lift people up, to help people live up to their potential, enabling them to be an influence for good and for God in the world. 1 John 3:17 says, "But whoever has this world's goods and sees his brother in need and shuts up his heart from him, how does the love of God abide in him?" The principle is we're here to help others, whether it's an older person struggling to get up a flight of steps, a poor family struggling to put their kids through school, or someone trying to make a new start and carve out a productive existence. God's people make a positive difference in the lives of others. You can bless another person's life. Maybe today, God will give you the opportunity to do just that. John Bradshaw, It Is Written.

Heavens Declare is on the air. If you have access to the internet at this moment, go on to spacetelescope.org. You'll see the top 100 images from the Hubble Space Telescope, because we're commenting on these pictures. You know, people see pretty pictures of the heavens, but what are they? Where are they? What's the significance of, you know, what's going on here? And so I've been commenting on these objects, and gives a little insight into what's going on. So it's spacetelescope.org. And we are ready to talk about number 38 of the 100 of the

100 Hubble images. The Hubble Space Telescope, of course, is orbiting in the heavens, 350-some miles up, where it gets wonderful views. My name is Jim Burr, and, well, you could go on the website and see our telescopes, JMI telescopes, that I design. But Hubble's top 100. We're in 38, which is a really interesting picture. This is a very new picture that came out, I think it was in 2013. And we're looking at a galaxy, and this is an amazing galaxy because it has this streak of dark interstellar dust and quite a glow about it, of the glowing of the stars. You know, and a typical galaxy has, you know, 100 billion or so stars. And it just happens to be a very unusual galaxy because we're looking right at the edge of it, looking right into the interstellar dust in the very core, the very center of a galaxy. You know, a good way to explain a galaxy would be if you took two paper plates and put them face to face. And it's a great illustration for children if you want to talk about galaxies. Put two paper plates together from different angles. You'll see a bulge in the center, which is the way the galaxies have stars bulging in the center. And in one some direction, you'll see they're very, very thin. And as you rotate them on their axis, then you'll go to an ellipse and then to a full circle. So that's kind of an easy way to illustrate a galaxy. Number 39 is a bunch of globules of interstellar dust. Not much more to say there. Number 40 is a spirograph nebula. It's in our Milky Way galaxy, and it's one of the pictures I use for the kids to study that. Again, it's a type of a supernova, nova supernova eruption, a remnant. You see a center core star. When these stars explode, we always have a star in the center, core star in the center. Number 41 is two galaxies gravitationally interacting with each other. And when you look at these, you know, these things are huge. And typically, if you were living on the left side of this large galaxy and you were going to take a trip across those two galaxies, you're going to take a vacation and travel, and you get to the other side on the right and you're going to make a phone call back home, your radio waves are traveling 186,000 miles every second. To get a phone call across something like this, to get the phone to ring at Mama's house, it's going to take 200,000 years to get the phone to ring. If Mama says hello, it's going to be 400,000 years before you hear the hello. It's hardly a stimulating conversation. Now, remember, those radio waves are traveling at the speed of light, 186,000 miles a second, or 300,000 kilometers per second. And still, it's going to take 200,000 years to get that phone to ring. I had a truck that it took me 10 years to put that many miles on it. But at the speed of light, I could have put those miles on in just a snapping of a finger. So these distances are just huge out there. But two beautiful galaxies, gravitationally bound. Picture 42 is the Ring Nebula, and this is a fun object to look at. It goes straight over the northern hemisphere in the summer. It's right near Vega, one of the brightest stars in the sky. This is an expanding cloud. We call it a planetary nebula. It's expanding outward from an explosion. It's really easy to locate. When you find Vega, this very bright star, one of the brightest stars, and you look to the south, you'll see a parallelogram. You'll see two stars, and then further south, you'll see two more stars that form a parallelogram. And Messier 57 is right in the center of those, the second stars in that parallelogram. It looks like a smoke ring, like a donut. There is a central star there. You can hardly see it in an 18-inch scope. A 25-inch scope will show that center star. Just to give you an idea, the color you will typically not see through a telescope, the color, the camera picks up the color in a very short order, but the human eye, because they're so dim, they're so far away. And that's why you need the largest telescope you can afford. People ask me, what should I get? I say, get the largest telescope you can afford and only cry once, because you need to collect all the light you can to see these objects. So at number 43, we just have a swarm of galaxies, interesting galaxies together there. Number 44 has got a really unusual galaxy on the left there. It has amazing rings or arms, tighter than I've ever seen anything in there. Here we see number 45 is Jupiter. That's the collision there on Jupiter. We have had impacts on Jupiter, actually from a comet. Comet Shoemaker-Levy broke apart into 22 chunks, and Jupiter rotates about every 10 hours. As Jupiter rotates, it was impacted, boom, boom, boom, as it rotated. But here's another impact we've discovered since then.
going on to 46, moon transiting Saturn. You'll see a little shadow on the planet on the left. You see a little moon on the left there. It looks like a time exposure. You've seen a couple different exposures there. The moon being the white part illuminated by the sun, but it's causing a shadow or an eclipse. If you were on Saturn at that point, you'd see an eclipse of the sun. Going to number 47, this has been around for a couple years. Very unusual, beautiful galaxy to look at, and it has an unusual twist to it. And it's just a spectacular object you can look at. I really can't say much more about that. Going to number 48, we see Messier 77. Frenchman Messier had actually seen, I think, a little over 104 objects. He was looking for comets in the early days, hundreds of years ago, and everything fuzzy in the sky, he gave it a number, M1, M2, because you get famous when you discover comets, you get to name them. Turns out to be that everything he discovered out of the 100, was actually over 104 of them. Maybe one or two of them are actually comets. The rest of them are all sorts of galaxies and nebulae and so forth. Number 49 is a spectacular view of Centaurus A. Centaurus is a radio-emitting galaxy. It's been an interesting object for decades. They've been watching and researching Centaurus A for radio emissions. Number 50, we see some Abel objects there. Number 51 looks like that's part of the Cone Nebula there. On the bottom part, it's very small. Number 52 is part of the Pleiades. We have the Pleiades are the seven sisters, and they have nebulosity around them. A number of the stars in the Pleiades would have clouds around them. And this is Merope, which has beautiful, beautiful nebulosity around it. This is visible. This can be seen in one of our large binocular telescopes to give you an idea. Pleiades, of course, are a cluster of stars. We see them as seven sisters, but they actually are 500 in that star cluster. They are traveling. They're moving to the east at actually 90,000 miles an hour, that whole group of the Pleiades star cluster. And God shed some light on this in Job 38, where God asked Job, can you bind the Pleiades? We now know the Pleiades are bound together like a flock of birds moving to the east at 90,000 miles an hour. But that's a beautiful, beautiful sight from the one star Merope in the Pleiades. 53 is a reflection nebula in Orion. This does not have a name. It's just designated as NGC 1977. We have the Messier catalog of a few hundred galaxies and nebula and so forth. Then we have the NGC New General Catalog. In the NGC catalog, we have 13,000 objects. So they label them. There are many, many catalogs that we use to catalog objects in the sky. This is right below the Great Nebula in Orion. It's a beautiful sight to see. It looks like the Hubble coming out of a cloud. It's an interstellar dust illuminated there by a very bright star on the left. So that's NGC 1999 in the Orion Nebula right below the Great Nebula in Orion. Number 54 is a picture of the comet Shoemaker-Levy that impacted Jupiter back in 1994, the 22 chunks of that comet that impacted Jupiter. I could actually see that 5-6 months later after that impact. It was in August, of 1994. And as that rotated and they faded, that was like, you know, hydrogen bombs going off on Jupiter when that comet, 22 chunks of that hit. The biggest one was so big we could put three of our Earths in there. But it was actually some of the bigger ones we could actually see impacts as Jupiter rotates. It rotates every 10 hours, and you could actually see that 6 months after the event happened. Here we have a quasar, number 55. It's a quasi-stellar object, which are some very, we really don't know too much about quasars. They're typically pretty far apart, far away. When people ask me, well, you've got a telescope here, how far can you see? Well, we can easily see a billion light years away, and that's where the quasars are. Most of them are these vast distances in space, very bright objects. They may be galaxies, very intense galaxies. We're not really sure. They were first discovered in the, I think, 50s, 1950s. In fact, Motorola used that name for their television sets that they built, the quasar, picking up on the popularity there of that name. Number 56, I haven't seen that one before, so it's a gaseous streamers, flutters in the stellar breeze. A beautiful sight to look at. I really can't say much about that one. This is the double star cluster. This would be an open cluster, and this is right up near Cassiopeia in the sky, the double cluster.
It's a beautiful sight to see, a double star cluster of open stars in the north part of the hemisphere, right up near Cassiopeia, which is just kind of opposite the Big Dipper in that part of the sky. The Trifid Nebula, number 58, we're actually looking at the heart of the Trifid. The Trifid is an object that is a kind of a rounded shape object. It has three dark lanes in it, quite difficult to see. I've looked at it through a 10-inch telescope the first time I saw it. I was in really dark skies, and I looked at the object, and I go, okay, yeah, I can see that dark lane, and that dark lane is over there. And so with a 10-inch telescope in a really dark sky, you could make it out, and that's about all. But the Hubble has zoomed in on the core of the Trifid, and here's a cloud that's quite interesting. It kind of looks like the head of a grasshopper with the antenna sticking out. But those jets, you see some jets shooting out there. They're traveling out like 250,000 miles an hour, and they're actually spiraling. The one on the left, you can see a little bit of the spiral as they go on out. Going on to number 59, I guess we're winding down our time, a tale of galactic collisions. So they believe there's a couple galaxies there colliding together. So anyhow, this helps you have a little bit of insight on some of these objects that we look at, the top 100 images from the Hubble Space Telescope. And I want to thank you again for tuning in.

0: 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Round the clock. 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

0: Welcome to today's reading from the Bible, the Word of God. Thy word is a lamp unto my feet and a light unto my path.
1: Psalm 143, a Psalm of David. Hear my prayer, O Lord. Give ear to my supplications. In your faithfulness answer me, and in your righteousness. Do not enter into judgment with your servant, for in your sight no one living is righteous. For the enemy has persecuted my soul. He has crushed my life to the ground. He has made me dwell in darkness, like those who have long been dead. Therefore my spirit is overwhelmed within me. My heart within me is distressed. I remember the days of old. I meditate on all your works. I muse on the work of your hands. I spread out my hands to you. My soul longs for you like a thirsty land. Selah. Answer me speedily, O Lord. My spirit fails. Do not hide your face from me, lest I be like those who go down into the pit. Cause me to hear your loving kindness in the morning, for in you do I trust. Cause me to know the way in which I should walk, for I lift up my soul to you. Deliver me, O Lord, from my enemies. In you I take shelter. Teach me to do your will, for you are my God. Your spirit is good. Lead me in the land of uprightness. Revive me, O Lord, for your name's sake. For your righteousness' sake, bring my soul out of trouble. In your mercy, cut off my enemies and destroy all those who afflict my soul, for I am your servant.
0: That's our Bible reading from the Old Testament for today. Now from the New Testament.
2: Chapter 2. Now, brethren, concerning the coming of our Lord Jesus Christ and our gathering together to him, we ask you not to be soon shaken in mind or troubled, either by spirit, or by word, or by letter, as if from us, as though the day of Christ had come. Let no one deceive you by any means, for that day will not come unless the falling away comes first, and the man of sin is revealed, the son of perdition, who opposes and exalts himself above all that is called God, or that is worshipped, so that he sits as God in the temple of God, showing himself that he is God. Do you not remember that when I was still with you, I told you these things? And now you know what is restraining, that he may be revealed in his own time. For the mystery of lawlessness is already at work. Only he who now restrains will do so until he is taken out of the way. And then the lawless one will be revealed, whom the Lord will consume with the breath of his mouth, and destroy with the brightness of his coming. The coming of the lawless one is according to the working of Satan, with all power, signs, and lying wonders, and with all unrighteous deception among those who perish, because they did not receive the love of the truth, that they might be saved. And for this reason God will send them strong delusion, that they should believe the lie, that they all may be condemned who did not believe the truth, but had pleasure in unrighteousness. But we are bound to give thanks to God always for you, brethren, beloved by the Lord, because God, from the beginning, chose you for salvation through sanctification by the Spirit and belief in the truth, to which he called you by our gospel for the obtaining of the glory of our Lord Jesus Christ. Therefore, brethren, stand fast and hold the traditions which you were taught, whether by word or our epistle. Now may our Lord Jesus Christ himself and our God and Father, who has loved us and given us everlasting consolation and good hope by grace, comfort your hearts and establish you in every good word and work,

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All 66 books of Scripture are given by inspiration of God and are profitable for doctrine, for reproof, for correction, for instruction in righteousness, that the man of God may be perfect, thoroughly furnished unto all good works. 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

It isn't easy to read or listen to, for that matter. On August 22, 1964, Fannie Lou Hamer, a black woman from Mississippi, spoke in New Jersey of the horrors she endured, and they were horrors, in attempting to register to vote in Mississippi. It's painful to think that not light years ago, human beings, including Fannie Lou Hamer, were beaten and shot at and threatened, and some were killed for wishing to exercise their constitutional right. And there's no way to sugarcoat it or justify it or explain it away. It wasn't just the times. It was hate. We've come a long way since then, but it's not unhelpful to remember how inhuman people are capable of being. Mrs. Hamer said, "What was the point of being scared? The only thing they could do was kill me." And it kind of seemed like they'd been trying to do that a little bit at a time since I could remember. She only wanted a fair shake from the system. Faith in God leads you to want the best for others, to seek to lift people up, to help people live up to their potential, enabling them to be an influence for good and for God in the world. 1 John 3:17 says, "But whoever has this world's goods and sees his brother in need and shuts up his heart from him, how does the love of God abide in him?" The principle is we are here to help others, whether it's an older person struggling to get up a flight of steps, a poor family struggling to put their kids through school, or someone trying to make a new start and carve out a productive existence. God's people make a positive difference in the lives of others. You can bless another person's life. Maybe today, God will give you the opportunity to do just that. John Bradshaw, It Is Written.

0: Welcome to Sabbath School, brought to you by It Is Written. Glad to have you with us today. We are continuing our study of 1 and 2 Corinthians, and today we're looking at lesson number 9, love-driven ministry. Today we're actually beginning our journey into 2 Corinthians, and we're glad that you're with us. Let's begin with prayer. Father, thank you for being with us as we've been through 1 Corinthians, and now we're entering 2 Corinthians. Help us to understand your love for us and for others as we get closer and closer to Christ's return. And we thank you in Jesus' name. Amen. So as we continue our study of 1 and 2 Corinthians, we're grateful once again to have the author of this quarter's Sabbath School lesson with us, and that is Dr. Adinilton Aguiar. Adinilton, welcome once again.
1: I'm happy to be here. Thank you for having me.
0: So 2 Corinthians, when we take a look at 2 Corinthians, it becomes obvious pretty quickly, or at least it should, that Paul loves the people in the church in Corinth. He loves them incredibly. In fact, if you look at 2 Corinthians chapter 2 and verse 4, the latter part of that verse, it says, "But that you might know the love which I have so abundantly for you." Some people have kind of likened 1 and 2 Corinthians to love letters that Paul has for that church. How can we know how much, are there ways that we can know how much Paul loves the people here? He's got some words of correction and some harsh words, but it seems like it's done in love.
1: Yeah, there are at least two ways for someone to express love for someone else. The first one is by saying, and the second one is by demonstrating, by action, right? And we see those two things in 1 and 2 Corinthians. Paul

0: expresses his love many times for the church. And we can look at some texts where Paul mentions his love. Perhaps we should start by reading 1 Corinthians 4, verse 14. If you can read for us, please. 1 Corinthians 4, verse 14.
1: I do not write these things to shame you, but as my beloved children, I warn you.
0: So Paul addresses the Corinthians by saying, my beloved children. This is very beautiful. This is very intimate. Beloved children. Another text that we can look at is 1 Corinthians 16, verse 24. 16, verse 24. Can you read for us, please?
1: My love be with you all in Christ Jesus. Amen.
0: My love be with you all in Christ Jesus. This is the last words in his first letter. So the last thing that Paul mentions to the Corinthians is his love. He's expressing his love. My love be with you all in Christ Jesus. Then we reach the passage that you read. Perhaps we can read it again. 2 Corinthians 2, verse 4.
1: For out of much affliction and anguish of heart I wrote to you with many tears, not that you should be grieved, but that you might know the love which I have so abundantly for you.
0: Very interesting. Not only Paul mentions his love, but he says, the love which I have so abundantly. He loves very much. It's as though he's saying, I love you very much. When we go to chapter 11, verse 11, if you can read for us, please. 11, verse 11.
1: Why? Because I do not love you? God knows.
0: Very interesting, because many people in Corinth did not believe that Paul loved the church. So that is why he's saying, I do not love you. God knows. It is as he's trying to say, God knows I do. And you should know as well. I do love you. And another text is chapter 12, verse 15.
1: And I will very gladly spend and be spent for your souls, though the more abundantly I love you, the less I am loved.
0: Okay, so this is very interesting, because what we see here, we see that Paul's love for the Corinthians is an abundant love, but it is also an unrequited love. So he loves the church, but he feels that he is not loved the way he wanted to. So Paul expresses his love for the Corinthians, but he also demonstrates his love for the Corinthians. For instance, if we go to chapter 11 of 2 Corinthians, Paul expresses his sufferings. He was willing to suffer for the church. And this is a way to demonstrate his love for them. So let's read 2 Corinthians 11, verses 23 to 28. He says, are they ministers of Christ? I speak as a fool. I am more. In labors more abundant, in stripes above measure, in prisons more frequently, in deaths often. From the Jews 5 times I received 40 stripes minus 1. 3 times I was beaten with rods. Once I was stoned. 3 times I was shipwrecked. A night and a day I have been in the deep. In journeys often, in perils of waters, in perils of robbers, in perils of my own countrymen, in perils of the Gentiles, in perils in the city, in perils in the wilderness, in perils in the sea, in perils among false brethren, in weariness and toil, in sleeplessness often, in hunger and thirst, in fastings often, in cold and nakedness. Besides the other things, what comes upon me daily, my deep concern for all the churches. So here he's saying that he was willing to suffer for the church's sake, for the church's sake. And in the end of verse 25, he expresses his deep concern for all the churches. All of this demonstrates that Paul loves the church very much. Paul is the kind of pastor that not only expresses his love for the church members, but he also expresses his love by action, by willingness to suffer for them.
1: So we see that throughout 1 and 2 Corinthians. There's also a thanksgiving section of 2 Corinthians. How does that reveal Paul's love for the church?
0: Yeah, this is very interesting because usually people may think that the thanksgiving section is only a section for thanksgiving, but there is much theology there. There's much information there. If we read verses 3 and 4, 1 Corinthians verses 3 and 4, we will see that Paul is not keeping comfort only for him. He says, "Grace to you and peace from God our Father and the Lord Jesus. I thank my God always concerning you for the grace of God which was given to you by Christ." So this is 1 Corinthians. Let's read 2 Corinthians, the thanksgiving in 2 Corinthians, verses chapter 1, verses 3 and 5. Let's see. "Blessed be the God and the Father of our Lord Jesus Christ, the Father of mercies, and God of all comfort." Verse 4, "who comforts us in all our tribulation, that we may be able to comfort those who are in any trouble, with the comfort with which we ourselves are comforted by God." So here we see that Paul is not keeping comfort only for himself. There is a quotation from an Austrian poet called Rainer Maria Rilke. In this quotation, he says, "Do not believe that he who seeks to comfort you lives untroubled among the simple and quiet words that sometimes do you good. His life has much difficulty and sadness and remains far behind yours. Were it otherwise, he would never have been able to find those words." So the guy, the man who is comforting others, is someone who received comfort from God. And he's not keeping his comfort only for himself. He's sharing the comfort that he receives from God with the church members. He's willing to suffer, as we mentioned in the previous section. If you read verses 5 and 6, he says, 2 Corinthians 1, verses 5 and 6, he says, "For as the sufferings of Christ abound in us, so our consolation also abounds through Christ. Now, if we are afflicted, it is for your consolation and salvation, which is effective for enduring the same sufferings which we also suffer. Or if we are comforted, it is for your consolation and salvation." So, once again, Paul is expressing his willingness to suffer for the church. So in the thanksgiving, both here in 2 Corinthians and also in 1 Corinthians, we see that Paul is the type of pastor who expresses his love for the church, but he expresses his love not only by words, but also by actions. He's willing to suffer for the church.
1: So Paul loves the church. He was willing to suffer for the church. He also uses some interesting words in his letters here. He uses the words simplicity and sincerity. What do those help us to understand about Paul's thoughts as he's penning these letters?
0: Okay, so those two words are kind of rare in the New Testament. They come from two different words in Greek, haplotes and elikrineia. And as I mentioned, those words are kind of rare, so it means that Paul chose those words very carefully to express what he wanted to say to the church. For us to understand what he's trying to say to the church by using those words, perhaps we should read Ephesians chapter 6. Ephesians chapter 6, verse 5. And then Colossians 3:22. Ephesians, the first text, Ephesians chapter 6, verse 5. Can you read for us, please?
1: "Bondservants, be obedient to those who are your masters according to the flesh, with fear and trembling, in sincerity of heart as to Christ."
0: Okay, this is the key expression, sincerity of heart. So this is the term haplotes that Paul uses in Corinthians, in 2 Corinthians. Another text is Colossians 3:22.
1: "Bondservants, obey in all things your masters according to the flesh, not with eye service as men pleasers, but in sincerity of heart, fearing God."
0: Okay, once again, the term sincerity of heart. So Paul is saying, I love you, and I'm working for you with sincerity of heart. I'm doing the best I can for you. And this expresses his love for the church. In 2 Corinthians 2:17, Paul uses the other word, which is eklineia. Let's read 2 Corinthians chapter 2, verse 17. Can you read for us, please?
1: For we are not, as so many, peddling the word of God, but as of sincerity, but as from God, we speak in the sight of God in Christ.
0: We see that this word is also translated as sincerity, but it has a meaning a little different from the other word. This word is expressing Paul's interest to work without self-interest. Paul is working to the church only out of love. So he uses those two words to say, I'm working, doing my best for you. I'm doing my best for you. I'm working with the sincerity of my heart. I do not have interest in financial benefits, in human benefits. I'm working only because I love you. That's the type of pastor Paul is.
1: So he's a pastor who loves sincerely the people that he is serving. And mm-hmm. we see that through his actions, through his words, and through his letters. As we're studying through this and looking at a love-driven ministry that was exemplified by Paul and perhaps that God wants to see in us today as well, and we want to dig a little bit deeper into this subject, you've written a companion book to this quarter's Sabbath School lesson. What's in this chapter of the companion book that would help us to understand Paul's love-driven ministry?
0: Okay, so in this chapter, I provide a better explanation of those words that Paul uses to express his love for the members in Corinth. So the people who want to read the companion book, they will benefit from the fact that here we have much more explanation on those words and many other passages that we mentioned here in the quarterly.
1: So if you'd like to understand Paul's love-driven ministry a little bit more and perhaps see your ministry mirror Paul's just a little bit more closely, then make sure you pick up that companion book to this quarter's Sabbath School lesson. You will find it at itiswritten.shop. Again, that's itiswritten.shop. And if you happen to be watching this on YouTube or social media, just scroll down to the description right below this video, and you will find a link that will take you directly to the store, and you can purchase it there. It will be a blessing to you as you either teach a Sabbath School class or participate in one, or if you just want to deepen your knowledge of the Scriptures. Itiswritten.shop. That's the companion book to this quarter's Sabbath School lesson. We're going to be back in just a moment as we continue looking at Paul's love-driven ministry here on Sabbath School, brought to you by It Is Written. At It Is Written, we are passionate about studying the Word of God, and we encourage you to be serious about it as well. If you want to dig deeper into God's Word, here's what you do. Go to itiswritten.study for the It Is Written Bible Study Guides online. There are 25 in-depth Bible studies that will take you through the major teachings of the Bible. You'll be blessed, and it's something you'll want to tell others about also. Itiswritten.study. Go further. Dig deeper. Itiswritten.study. Welcome back to Sabbath School, brought to you by It Is Written. We're looking at the book of 2 Corinthians today and Paul's love-driven ministry. Adnan Ilton, I want to take a look at 2 Corinthians chapter 2. I'm going to read a few verses here and ask you to kind of unpack them just a little bit. In 2 Corinthians chapter 2, starting in verse 1, Paul says, "But I determined this within myself, that I would not come again to you in sorrow. For if I make you sorrowful, then who is he who makes me glad but the one who is made sorrowful by me? And I wrote this very thing to you, lest when I came I should have sorrow over those from whom I ought to have joy, having confidence in you all that my joy is the joy of you all. For out of much affliction and anguish of heart I wrote to you with many tears, not that you should be grieved, but that you might know the love which I have so abundantly for you." So in these verses, Paul indicates that he wrote to the Corinthians rather than visiting them. Why would he make that decision? If he loved them so much, why not visit them?
0: Okay, so we know that after Paul left Corinth, he went to Ephesus, and there he received the visitation of members of Chloe's family. And in addition to that, he also received a letter asking specific questions about some teachings that Paul taught to them. And Paul visited for the second time He went there to solve some problems, and this is known as a painful visit. But he did not want to go a third time because he knew that that would be a painful visit again. So here when we read chapter 2, verse 1, when he says, "But I determined this within myself that I would not come again to you in sorrow." This is because he went, he paid a visit to them, and this was a painful visit. And we know that this is the second because of what he mentions in chapter 13. I'd like to read chapter 13, 2 Corinthians verses 1 and 2. He says, "This will be the third time I am coming to you." So the first visit was the founding visit. He spent 18 months there planting the church. He left Corinth. He goes to Ephesus. He receives the visitation, the visit from Chloe's family. He receives a letter and he goes to Corinth to solve some problems. And this was a painful visit. This is the one he mentions in 2 Corinthians 2:1. And he promised that he would go a third time. But rather than going, he sent a letter. And this is known, this is referred to by scholars as the severe letter. He did not want to go once again to pay a third painful visit. And actually he went, but after some time. But he did not go so quickly as he wanted to, because he wanted to avoid more sorrow. He speaks about much sorrow here in 2 Corinthians chapter 2 and also in chapter 7. So he wanted to avoid more sorrow. And in addition to that, he wanted to give a sign of love, because by writing rather than by going, he was demonstrating that he was given some time for problems to be solved. So he was demonstrating his love for them. His change of plans was a sign of love. Rather than paying another painful visit, he wrote with many tears, speaking of his abundant love. This is so beautiful, because in verse 4, when he speaks about his affliction, he says, "For out of much affliction and anguish of heart, I wrote to you with many tears." Can we imagine that? Paul writing with many tears. Tears of love, because he loves the church. So the fact that he did not go as he promised, that he would go to spend some time with them, this is a sign of love for them. But there is another thing. Paul did not go so quickly as he promised to seek reconciliation and not confrontation. So he gave the church time to repent. The letter ultimately fulfilled its purpose by leading the Corinthians to a positive response. We see that in chapter 7, verses 8 and 9. Chapter 7, verse 8 and 9. Could you read for us, please?
1: "For even if I made you sorry with my letter, I do not regret it, though I did regret it. For I perceive that the same epistle made you sorry, though only for a while. Now I rejoice, not that you were made sorry, but that your sorrow led to repentance. For you were made sorry in a godly manner, that you might suffer loss from us in nothing."
0: Oh, very good. So Paul is saying that the letter fulfilled its purpose. He says that your sorrow led to repentance. So Paul gave time for the church to repent. I'd like to read the way the Message version translated this passage. It says, "Although I felt awful at the time, I don't feel at all bad now that I see how it turned out." So Paul gave time for the church to repent. Paul loved the church so much that he realized that if he really went there to pay a third painful visit, things were not go so well. So he demonstrates his love by giving time to the church to reconcile with him, to demonstrate repentance, and for sure this is a sign of love.
1: So we're referencing what's often called the severe letter. We just saw how the church responded to it, which was in a positive way, but we don't have that severe letter to look at. Do we have any idea of what was in it or anything more to go on there?
0: Yeah, we have three possibilities. Some scholars say that the severe letter is 1 Corinthians. Mm. It is possible for sure, but some say, well, it does not seem that 1 Corinthians sounds like a severe letter, but still some people think that 1 Corinthians is the severe letter. Others think, well, we have fragments in chapters 10 to 13 of 2 Corinthians. This is also a possibility. Others say, well, this letter is no longer existent. It is lost. So we have three possibilities. But we know for sure some things about what Paul wrote in this letter by reading 2 Corinthians 7, verses 8 to 11. If you could read for us, please.
1: For even if I made you sorry with my letter, I do not regret it, though I did regret it. For I perceive that the same epistle made you sorry, though only for a while. Now I rejoice not that you were made sorry, but that your sorrow led to repentance. For you were made sorry in a godly manner, that you might suffer loss from us in nothing. For godly sorrow produces repentance, leading to salvation, not to be regretted, but the sorrow of the world produces death. For observe this very thing, that you sorrowed in a godly manner, what diligence it produced in you, what clearing of yourselves, what indignation, what fear, what vehement desire, what zeal, what vindication. In all things you proved yourselves to be clear in this matter.
0: Okay, so it is not necessary for one to be an expert in Paul or in New Testament writings to realize what this letter is all about. He repeats some words here. He repeats the word sorry, sorry, sorrow, sorry. So it happens 8 times. So we know by reading this text that this is a severe letter. Paul is talking about the problems in the church. And he's doing that. He's writing rather than going there because he loves the church. He knew that if he went a third time, paying a painful visit, things would not go too well. So this letter presents a painful rebuke to the church. A painful rebuke. In addition to that, this letter is also a call to repentance. And that is why Paul mentions the term repentance here. And the church presents a positive response. We see here in verses 5 to 7, I'm going to read, Paul says, "For indeed, when we came to Macedonia, our bodies had no rest, but we were troubled on every side, as outside were conflicts, inside were fears." He's talking about his fears, thinking about the way the church would receive his letter. In verse 6, he says, "Nevertheless, God, who comforts the downcast, comforted us by the coming of Titus." So Titus brings the news that the letter reached its purpose. And in verse 7, Paul says, "And not only by his coming, but also by the consolation with which he was comforted in you when he told us of your earnest desire, your mourning, your zeal for me, so that I rejoiced even more." So the letter fulfilled the purpose with which Paul wrote it. So this is a painful rebuke. This is a call to repentance, but Paul thanks God because the Corinthians gave a positive answer, and this brought joy to the heart of Paul.
1: Now, in this section here in chapter 7, where he makes reference to that severe letter, toward the very end, in verse number 14, Paul makes an interesting statement. He says, "God always leads us in triumph in Christ." What does he mean by that, and how does that relate to the context of the severe letter?
0: Okay, very good. I have here a quotation from Ellen White that helps us understand what's going on here. I'd like to read this quotation from Acts of the Apostles, pages 325 and 326. She says, "In expressing his joy over their reconversion and their growth in grace, Paul ascribed to God all the praise for this transformation of heart and life. Thanks be unto God, he explained, which always causes us to triumph in Christ and make us manifest the savor of his knowledge by us in every place. For we are unto God a sweet savor of Christ in them that are saved and in them that perish." Paul was now full of faith and hope. He felt that Satan was not to triumph over the work of God in Corinth. And in words of praise, He poured forth the gratitude of his heart. He and his fellow laborers would celebrate their victory over the enemies of Christ and the truth by going forth with new zeal to extend the knowledge of the Savior. So in other words, Paul, by mentioning the triumph in Christ, he's speaking about the triumph of the gospel. The church received the letter. They were brought to repentance, and because of that, Paul is praising God. But to finish this thought, I'd like to mention also that the triumph Paul mentions here has to do the victory that comes only from God. Triumph belongs to God.
1: It's a beautiful picture of a love-driven ministry and something that we can experience as well. Thank you once again for joining us on Sabbath School. Next week, we're going to come back with lesson number 10, and that is authentic Christian ministry. We look forward to seeing you again next time here on Sabbath School, brought to you by It Is Written.

It isn't easy to read or listen to, for that matter. On August 22, 1964, Fannie Lou Hamer, a black woman from Mississippi, spoke in New Jersey of the horrors she endured, and they were horrors, in attempting to register to vote in Mississippi. It's painful to think that not light years ago, human beings, including Fannie Lou Hamer, were beaten and shot at and threatened, and some were killed for wishing to exercise their constitutional right. And there's no way to sugarcoat it or justify it or explain it away. It wasn't just the times. It was hate. We've come a long way since then, but it's not unhelpful to remember how inhuman people are capable of being. Mrs. Hamer said, "What was the point of being scared? The only thing they could do was kill me." And it kind of seemed like they'd been trying to do that a little bit at a time since I could remember. She only wanted a fair shake from the system. Faith in God leads you to want the best for others, to seek to lift people up, to help people live up to their potential, enabling them to be an influence for good and for God in the world. 1 John 3:17 says, "But whoever has this world's goods and sees his brother in need and shuts up his heart from him, how does the love of God abide in him?" The principle is we are here to help others, whether it's an older person struggling to get up a flight of steps, a poor family struggling to put their kids through school, or someone trying to make a new start and carve out a productive existence. God's people make a positive difference in the lives of others. You can bless another person's life. Maybe today, God will give you the opportunity to do just that. John Bradshaw, It Is Written.

0: 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Today's worship speaker is John Ross, Associate Speaker of the Bible Answers Live radio broadcast heard on this station. Pastor Ross leads us today in a Bible study of Daniel 11, a people of prophecy.
1: Good morning, everyone. And happy Sabbath. Thank you for the invitation to share with you this morning. A real joy to be able to be at the Village Church. And it's been a treat to be a part of the Daniel 11 conference. And of course, the focus for Daniel 11, we're talking about God's people in the last days. We're talking about prison truth. And so it's a joy to be able to build on that platform. Today, my sermon or study is entitled A People of Prophecy. Now let me begin with a short little story. Some of you have probably heard this before. Back in 1874, the members of the little Methodist church in Swan Quarter, North Carolina, decided that it was time for them to build their own church building. So they began to look around town for a piece of land that they could purchase, and they found the perfect piece of land centrally located in the small community, land owned by a Mr. Sam Sadler, and they approached the owner of the property and asked if they could buy his land to build a church. But when Sam Sadler discovered that it was a church that wanted to buy his land, he flatly refused. He felt that such a nice piece of property, centrally located in town, needed to be sold to a more prominent entity in the community. Even after the congregation raised their offer, he still refused. Finally, they accepted a gift of some land just outside the small town, and they went about building themselves a sturdy little wooden church building. Well, the night of the dedication of their church, a storm blew in. It rained and rained, and the little creek that ran through town became a river that burst its banks and actually flooded the whole town. Now, as the flood waters began to rise, the miracle took place. You see, the little wooden church building was lifted off its foundation.

And as if guided by an unseen hand, its little church made its way towards town. It floated down the main street and then stopped and made a sharp right turn. It went for two blocks and then stopped and made a sharp left turn. It went down that street and then stopped right next to a vacant piece of land, and it moved itself into the center of the property. Yes, the very land that Sam Sadler had refused to sell to the church. Well, after Sam Sadler heard about this, with trembling hands, he brought the deed of the property to the pastor of the church. And he said, "I think God wants you to buy my land for your church." And so they did. The little wooden church was eventually replaced by a brick building. But if you were to visit Swan Quarter, North Carolina, you could actually go visit that very church. And there is a plaque out front that tells you the history of the church moved by the hand of God. It's called the Providence Methodist Church now, Swan Quarter, North Carolina. Well, the reason I share that story with you is because I believe there is another church, another movement that has been raised up by God, that has been moved by God to do a special work in these final moments of Earth's history. You see, I believe God has raised up the Adventist movement, the Adventist church, not just another church for people to consider, but God has raised up the Advent movement to proclaim a message that'll prepare a holy people to meet a holy God. The Seventh-day Adventist Church is a movement of prophecy. There's not too many churches that can trace their beginning to a specific prophecy found in the Bible. But the Seventh-day Adventist Church can do just that. So the subject of our study this morning is Revelation chapter 10. For Revelation chapter 10 describes God raising up a movement whose work it is to proclaim the everlasting gospel. So that's what we're going to be studying together. A little bit of the context here of Revelation chapter 10. So Revelation chapter 9 closes with the sounding of the sixth trumpet. The seventh trumpet does not sound until Revelation 11:15. Thus, Revelation chapter 10 is a prophecy that is inserted between the sixth and the seventh trumpet. So first, the context of Revelation 10. Revelation 10 is between the sixth and the seventh trumpet. Now, when it comes to the time period of the sounding of the sixth trumpet, there is no doubt. You see, the time period of the sixth trumpet ends around August 1840. Why do we say 1840? Well, this is when Turkey, through ambassadors, accepted the protection of the Christian powers of Europe. If you want to read more about that, take a look at Great Controversy, page 334 and 335. Thus, the time frame for Revelation chapter 10 would begin sometime after 1840, or around that time period. Well, let's begin with the verse itself. And we're going to go verse by verse through the verses we find in Revelation chapter 10. It's not a long chapter, but it is a chapter rich with application and meaning. So it begins this way. "And I saw still another mighty angel," John writes, "coming down from heaven." The significance of the angel coming down from heaven shows that this prophecy comes from God and is of great importance. The word angel in the Greek literally means messenger, angelos. Not all angels in Revelation are necessarily angelic beings. In Revelation chapter 14, we read about three angels, and they are pictured as taking God's everlasting gospel to the world. And these three angels, as you know, represent God's people in the last days, taking the gospel to every nation, kindred, tongue, and people. So an angel in Bible prophecy means a messenger, not always angelic beings. It can be you and I, but it can even be something more, as we'll see. Speaking of this angel coming down from heaven in Revelation chapter 10, we have a description. It says he's clothed with a cloud, and there is a rainbow on his head. Now, in the Bible, clouds are often associated with God. Exodus chapter 19, verse 9 makes this clear. It says, "And the Lord said to Moses, behold, I come to you in a thick cloud." A rainbow in the Bible is a symbol of God's covenant of mercy. Genesis 9, verse 13, "I set my rainbow in the cloud, and it shall be for a sign of the covenant between me and the earth." So this being coming down from heaven, this heavenly messenger, as we look at the description given here, this is not an angel, nor is it God's people,
But it is Christ himself bringing a message, a heaven-born message to the earth. Now we find here, talking about the rainbow of promise, God's amazing grace, page 157. The rainbow about the throne is the assurance that God is true, that in him is no variableness, neither shadow of turning. We have sinned against him and are undeserving of his favor, yet he himself has put into our lips that most wonderful of pleas, do not abhor us for thy name's sake, do not disgrace the throne of thy glory. Remember, break not the covenant with us. Then she goes on to explain. She says, he has pledged himself to give heed to our cry. When we come to him confessing our unworthiness and sin, the honor of his throne is at stake in the fulfillment of his word to us. Now, according to Revelation chapter 4, we have a description of the heavenly throne room. God the Father is seated upon the throne. He has in his right hand a scroll sealed with seven seals. But John describes a rainbow surrounding God's throne. The rainbow is a symbol of God's mercy. Oh, how comforting it is to know that when God looks at us, he looks at us through the rainbow of mercy. He's constantly aware of that covenant of blessing. And then verse 1 finishes up, still describing this messenger, this heavenly messenger. His face is like the sun, and his feet as pillars of fire. Malachi chapter 4, verse 2, Jesus is described as the Son of Righteousness. He is also pictured as having feet like unto fine brass in Revelation 1, verse 15. This heavenly messenger then is Jesus, the covenant-keeping God, bringing a message of great importance to those who are on the earth. So here in Revelation chapter 10, between the sixth and the seventh trumpet, is a message that is coming to the earth, a message that is brought by Jesus, a message of great importance. And then verse 2 goes on and it says, he had a little book that is open in his hand. So can you picture the scene? Here Jesus, this heavenly messenger, is coming from heaven. He has a message. And this message is connected to a little book that is open in his hand. He's directing the people's attention to a little book. Now, of course, what is this little book open in the angel's hand? Well, many believe this to be the book of Daniel, and rightfully so. There are quite a few reasons, but I'll just list four of them. It says the little book here was open at the time of the end. The book of Daniel, of course, was sealed until the time of the end, Daniel 12, verse 4. So in Daniel, Daniel is told to seal up the book until the time of the end. Knowledge shall increase, men shall run to and fro. Now we find in Revelation chapter 10, the little book is open. We've reached the time of the end. Knowledge is being increased in the prophecies of Scripture. Point number two, the little book was opened at the time we did that one. I skipped point number one. It is a little book, and of course, as you know, the book of Daniel is a little book, only 12 chapters. Point number three, the little book contains an oath. The book of Daniel also has an oath, and you can read about that in Daniel 12, verse 7. Point number four, the angel or the heavenly messenger, in this case it's Christ, who made the oath in the book of Daniel, is the same person who makes the oath in Revelation 10. You can read about that in Daniel 10, 5 and 6. Also Revelation 1, 14, 15 describes Jesus. And here this heavenly messenger is described in Revelation 10. We're talking about Christ. So the little book opening the angel's hand represents the book of Daniel. The one bringing the book, the messenger, is Christ himself. The next part of the verse says, and he set his right foot upon the sea and his left foot upon the land. The sea in Bible prophecy represents a populated area, Revelation 17, 15, and the land then would represent a sparsely populated area. In a geographical context, the sea then symbolizes the old world, the nations of Europe, and the land would symbolize the new world or America. So a couple of things have been established thus far in our study of Revelation 10. Here Jesus is bringing a special message, a heaven-born message. This message has something to do with the little prophetic book of Daniel that was sealed, but now at the time of the end is being unsealed. We also discover the time period for this is sometime after 1840, because it's between the sixth and the seventh trumpet. We also find that this message contained in the book of Daniel is to be proclaimed not only in the old world,
in the nations of Western Europe, but in a special sense is also to be proclaimed in the New World, the United States of America, around that same time period, around 1840, 1844. Well, the next verse in verse 3 says, "And he cried with a loud voice, as when a lion roars." This is Jesus speaking. "And when he cried out, seven thunders uttered their voices." The roar of a lion can be heard over a very long distance. And the message of this heavenly messenger is to proclaim with a loud voice, because it's important demands that all listen to it. It involves the eternal destiny of all humanity. Christ is the Lion of the tribe of Judah, who always speaks his message with power. Several times in Scripture, when God speaks, his voice is also like that of thunder. So here we have Jesus having a message connected with a little prophetic book, the book of Daniel. It's between the sixth and the seventh trumpet. It's around 1840. It has to do with a message proclaimed in the New World, in the Old World. It is a loud message that all need to hear. And then we move on to verse 4. It says, "Now when the seven thunders uttered their voice, I was about to write," John says, "but I heard a voice from heaven saying to me, seal up the things which the seven thunders uttered. Do not write them down." Now this is particular and interesting verse. Here John in vision hears something. He pulls out his quill and he's about to write it down, only to have God say, no, don't write that down. Now, we don't know for sure what these seven thunders are. We have an idea. They have something to do with certain events taking place prior to the coming of Christ. But specifically what they are, it's not given. So what's the point then of God revealing something only to say, seal it up, don't write it down? Unless there's a lesson in and of that in itself. You see, we get the idea that something is revealed, but it's not fully understood. Thus, the experience of those early Advent believers that we're going to be getting to you in just a few moments, as they studied the book of Daniel, there was something about their study that was not fully understood, as if something was held back. Something was not made clear until they had gone through an experience. We'll look at that as we get in here a little bit more. Okay, so like Daniel, long before, John has now been to seal up what the seven thunders had uttered. God in his wisdom withheld the message of these seven thunders. Daniel 12 verse 4 says, "But you, Daniel, shut up the words and seal the book until the time of the end." When? Time of the end. "Many will run to and fro, and knowledge shall be increased." Specifically, the study of the word of God, knowledge in the prophecies. Now, of course, fulfilled prophecy is God's unanswerable challenge to unbelief. Revelation chapter 10 is the fulfillment of a unique time prophecy found in the book of Daniel, written over 500 years before the birth of Jesus. To correctly understand Revelation 10, then, we need to consider the significance of this time prophecy found, thank you, in Daniel chapter 8, verse 14. Now, I think us as Adventists, we should be very familiar with this time period, Daniel 8, 14, unto 2,300 days, then the sanctuary shall be cleansed. Daniel chapter 8, we see a prophecy, and the prophecy has to do with a ram, a goat, a little horn power, and a mysterious time prophecy of 2,300 days. The angel Gabriel then explains to Daniel every detail of the vision except the meaning of the 2,300 days in Daniel 8, 15 through 27. Daniel 9 then records that in answer to prayer, the angel Gabriel returns and instructs Daniel to recall the vision. The vision that was unfinished, the explanation of which we read about in Daniel 8. Now the angel comes back, Daniel 9, the angel Gabriel, and explains the time prophecy. The angel Gabriel thus returns and resumes his explanation of the former vision precisely at the point where it ended that, and had it to do with the time prophecy of 2,300 days. Thus the vision of Daniel 9 is a continuation and an explanation of the vision of Daniel 8. So let's get the context. There's a connection here between Revelation 10, the little book in the angel's hand, and a mysterious time prophecy found in Daniel chapter 8, verse 14, on 2,300 days, then the sanctuary shall be cleansed. An explanation of that time period is not given clearly until, at least the time period itself, until Daniel chapter 9. So it's beginning to come together.
Now, are the 2,300 days, it's just a little review of Daniel 8:14, is it literal or symbolic? We understand it to be symbolic. Three times in Daniel chapter 8, the angel Gabriel states that the prophecy would reach far into the distant future. If the 2,300 days were literal, they would amount to about 6.5 years, which would not even reach to the time from Daniel to Christ, let alone to the time of the end. So we know it's not literal 2,300 days. Therefore, it is evident that 2,300 days must be interpreted according to the day for the year principle, which would make it 2,300 years. Let me understand that. There's other verses in Numbers and Ezekiel that make that clear. Next question then we need to ask is, when did the 2,300 days or years begin? Daniel 9:24, the angel says 70 weeks, 490 years, were to be determined upon Daniel's people, and Daniel's people are the Jews. The word determine means to cut off or measure off or point off. This cutting off must be from some longer period of time, and the only such period referred to in the vision is the 2,300 days, which means then that the two periods must have the same starting point. Amen? So we've got the 2,300 days, we've got the 70 weeks, the 490 years. They all have the same starting point. So the starting point for the 70 weeks is specifically given from the decree to go forth and restore and build Jerusalem. The event must also then mark the beginning of the 2,300 days. Following the Babylonian and the Persian captivities of Israel, there were three historic edicts by Persian kings which authorized the return of the Hebrews to their homeland. The first decree was of Cyrus in 536 BC, and this allowed for the rebuilding of the temple, the sacred vessels being placed in the temple, and temple worship restored. The second decree, that of Darius, 519, this decree was a renewal of the previous decree made necessary because the enemy, God's people, attacked and hindered the work of rebuilding. But the third decree, and the one that is most significant to us as Adventists, is of course the decree by Artaxerxes in 457 BC. That's the date. This decree was the most important, for it reestablished the Jews as a nation. It provided for the complete restoration of the Hebrew state with full powers of local government. The actual text of this royal decree, which went into effect in the seventh year of Artaxerxes' reign, is given in Ezra 7, and that the seventh year of Artaxerxes' reign was in 457 BC. So we have a solid starting point for the 2,300 days and the 490. It is evident then the command to restore and rebuild Jerusalem could not go into effect, according to the prophecy, until the comprehensive decree of Artaxerxes in the autumn of 457 BC. Thus, having established the starting point of the 2,300 days, the rest is simple calculation. 2,300 full years from 457 extends to the year 1843. However, since there is no zero when going from BC to AD, the decree of Artaxerxes did not go into full effect until the autumn of 457 BC, 2,300 years, which ends in the autumn of 1844. And puts us exactly where we need to be to look at Revelation 10, which is inserted between the fifth and the sixth trumpet. So, of course, here we have a very familiar prophecy, and hopefully you have studied this prophecy in depth. The decree, 457 BC, you have Christ being anointed at his baptism, 27 AD. You have the crucifixion, 31. You have the stoning of Stephen in 34. And then you have the 1,810 years that ends in 1844. So Revelation chapter 10, talking about the angel coming down from heaven with the little book that is unsealed in his hand, is a connection to the 2,300 days of Daniel 8 verse 14. And there is something that is to happen at the end of that time period, referred to as the cleansing of the sanctuary, and we're going to look at what exactly that means here in just a minute. So verse 5 says, "The angel whom I saw standing upon the sea and upon the land raised his hand towards heaven." Now, as it is in our day, so it was in Bible times, the lifting of the hand towards heaven was a gesture characteristic of uttering an oath. It's interesting to note that both the angel of Daniel 12, verse 7, and the angel of Revelation 10, verse 5, raise their hands and make an oath by him who lives forever and ever. So the oath is made by Christ himself. Verse 6 says, "And swore by him who lives forever and ever, who created the heavens and the things that are therein, the earth and the things that are therein,
and the sea and the things that are therein, that there should be time or delay no longer. Notice here, the oath by him who lives, by him who created the heavens, the earth, and the sea, the first angel's message, worship him that made the heavens, the earth, the sea, and the fountains of water. Here the angel or the heavenly message is Jesus, and he swears by the one who lives forever. In other words, Christ makes an oath appealing to his own authority, for he is the creator. And Hebrews chapter 6 verse 13 puts it this way, for when God made a promise with Abraham, because he could swear by no one greater, he swore by himself. So the phrase delay no longer literally can be translated time no more shall be. What time is this prophecy referring to? Is it literal time, probationary time, or prophetic time? Well, can it be literal time? It cannot be literal time because it talks about for the end of the prophecy, John is told to prophesy again about or before many peoples and nations and tongues. If it were the end of literal time, there would be no need for John to prophesy again. Could it be probationary time? No, it can't be probationary time because at the end of the prophecy, John is told to measure the people of God in the temple and the altar, which takes place before the close of probation and the second coming of Christ. Thus, our only option with reference to the end of time here, this must be prophetic time. In the book of Daniel, there are four prophetic time periods that are given that have a definite starting point and a definite ending point. And they are as follows. You have the 3.5 prophetic years from 538 to 1798. You have the 1290 from 508 to 1798. You have the 1335 from 508 to 1843-1844. I'm going to be talking about these time periods in detail. Then, of course, you have the 2300 days from 457 all the way through to 1844. So here we've established this time period. Now, here's where it gets really interesting. Verse 7 says, but in the days of the sounding of the seventh angel, when he's about to sound, the mystery of God will be finished as is declared unto his servants the prophets. So notice, the angel coming down from heaven has a little book that's open in his hand, and he lifts his hand towards heaven and swears by him who lives forever and ever that there should be time or delay no longer. But when the seventh trumpet begins to sound, meaning the beginning of the sounding of the seventh trumpet, the mystery that God has revealed in the little book, the book of Daniel, it'll be made clear. It will be revealed. Now, this is interesting. The sounding of the seventh angel, we found this announcement in Revelation chapter 11, 15 through 19. Now, if you have your Bibles, let's just go to that for a minute. Revelation is the passage, Revelation chapter 11. And we'll be looking here in verse 15. Revelation chapter 11, verse 15. We're looking at the sounding of the seventh trumpet. Revelation 11, verse 15. It says, then the seventh angel sounded, and there were loud voices in heaven, saying, the kingdoms of this world have become the kingdoms of our Lord and of his Christ, and he shall reign forever and ever. So when the trumpet sounds in heaven, there is a declaration that the kingdoms of this world are becoming the kingdoms of our Lord. And it says, and he shall reign forever and ever. And the 24 elders who sat before God on their thrones, they fell on their faces and they worshiped God, saying, we give you thanks, O Lord God Almighty, the one who is, who was, and who is to come, because you have taken your great power and reign. So that's what's happening in heaven at the sounding of the seventh trumpet. But what's happening on earth at the sounding of the seventh trumpet? Verse 18. It says, the nations were angry. That's what's happening on the earth. And your wrath has come, that ultimately is fulfilled in the outpouring of the seven last plagues. And the time of the dead that they should be judged, there isn't a judgment occurring during this time. And you should reward your servants, the prophets and the saints. When are the saints rewarded? At the second coming. Those who fear your name, small and great, and should destroy those who destroy the earth. That is the destruction of the wicked at the second coming of Christ. And all of this is given in verse 19 in the context, now back to heaven. It says, and the temple of God was open in heaven, and the ark of his covenant was seen in his temple.
So when the seventh angel begins to sound, we enter into a special time in heaven where Christ is involved in a work of judgment, which shall conclude with the kingdoms of this earth being given to Christ. Jesus then removes his priestly robe. He puts on his kingly robe. Probation closes, the plagues fall, and Jesus comes as King of Kings and Lord of Lords to deliver his people, to judge the wicked. So, Revelation chapter 10 says when the seventh trumpet begins to sound, you know that occurs at the end of the 2300 days when the sanctuary begins to be cleansed, a mystery will be revealed, and that mystery has to do with a work of cleansing, a work of judgment that is to take place in the heavenly sanctuary. Wait, there's more. Daniel chapter 7, go with me to Daniel chapter 7 verse 9. I think this makes it even clearer. Daniel chapter 7 verse 9. Talking about the sounding of the seventh trumpet. Daniel 7, verse 9. Daniel says, I watched till thrones were put in place, and the Ancient of Days was seated. Now, who is the Ancient of Days described in Daniel chapter 7, verse 9? We know that to be God the Father. Why? Because we find Jesus being described a little further, and there he's described as the Son of Man. It says, the Ancient of Days was seated, his garment was as white as snow, and the hair of his head was like pure wool, representing purity and wisdom. His throne a fiery flame, its wheels a burning fire, a fiery stream issued and came forth from before him. 1,000 thousands ministered unto him, 10,000 times 10,000 stood before him. The court was seated, and the books were open. So here we find the same event described at the sounding of the seventh trumpet. This is the beginning of the pre-advent or the investigative judgment here described in Daniel. So here we find the Ancient of Days, that is God the Father, who moves from the holy place of the heavenly sanctuary into the most holy place. The stage is set for the judgment. The Ancient of Days takes his seat. The books of record are opened. But then something else is described as taking place. Look over here in verse 13. Daniel chapter 7. Verse 13, I was watching in the night visions, and behold, one like unto the Son of Man. Now, who's that? That's Jesus. Notice the next part of the verse. It says, coming with the clouds of heaven. Now, when you read that verse, you might think, ah, we're talking about the second coming of Jesus. Because isn't it true that when Jesus comes the second time, he's coming with the clouds of heaven? And who are the clouds of heaven? Represents angels. But this is not talking about the second coming of Christ, because notice Jesus is not coming to the earth here, but where is he going? Verse 13, and behold, one like unto the Son of Man coming with the clouds of heaven, he came to the Ancient of Days, and they brought him near before him. So this is not Jesus coming to the earth at the end of the 2300 days. This is Jesus following the Father from the holy place into the most holy place. There is a work of judgment, a work of cleansing to take place. And at the conclusion of that work of cleansing, verse 14, then to him, that's Jesus, was given dominion, glory, and a kingdom that all peoples and nations should serve and languages should serve him. His dominion is an everlasting dominion which shall not pass away, his kingdom one which shall not be destroyed. So at the conclusion of this work of judgment, this cleansing, this mystery of God being revealed, as declared to Daniel the prophet, the kingdoms of this world are given to Jesus, and Jesus comes then as King of Kings and Lord of Lords. That's the context. So in the days of the sounding of the seventh angel, when he's about to sound, the mystery of God will be finished, as he has declared unto his servants the prophets. Now at the beginning of this time period, referred to as the seventh trumpet, which begins in 1844, the mystery of God will be revealed. What is the mystery of God? Paul states that the mystery of God is Christ in you, the hope of glory. During then this time of judgment, the character of God in a special way will be revealed to the world through his people. Revelation chapter 18 verse 1 describes the fourth angel coming down from heaven. The earth is illuminated with his glory, and he cries mightily with a strong voice, Babylon is fallen, and after the message is given with power, then another voice is heard from heaven saying, come out of her, my people.
So the fourth angel, Revelation chapter 18, which has the message of the second angel, the difference being the fourth angel proclaims with a loud voice, it is a revelation of God's glory, a revelation of God's character through his people. The mystery of God is being revealed. Also, you see the pre-Advent message described for us here in Matthew 22. We don't have time to go into the depths of that parable, but it's a fantastic study. If you have time, take a look at it. But just in brief, Matthew 22 talks about a king that has a marriage arranged for his son. Now, in the Bible parable, when you have a king and he has a son that's getting married, you know the king represents the father, the son represents Jesus, and the marriage represents Christ's reception of his kingdom, his bride, the kingdom made up of you and I, the citizens, the church. And those who were first invited to come to the wedding, they rejected the invitation. Until finally their kingdom was destroyed, their capital, their city was destroyed. It's talking about the Jewish people who rejected the invitation. And finally the Romans in 70 AD destroyed their city. But then the message went to the highways and to the byways. Now the gospel invitation is going to the Gentile nations. And finally people are gathered into this banquet hall, both good and bad. And then it says a time comes. If you want to put a time on that, it's 1844. When the king enters the hall and he is examining the guests. And the king comes in and he's looking at the guests and he sees there a man who is not wearing the wedding garment. He's clothed in his own clothes. And the king comes and says to him, "How is it that you came hither not wearing the wedding garment?" And the man is speechless. He's got no excuse. Why? Because he had been given the wedding garment at the door, but he refused to put it on. He felt like his own robe was clean enough. And the king says, "Bind him hand and foot, throw him outside." Now we know that this parable in Matthew 22 is talking about an event that must take place before Jesus comes. Isn't that correct? Is anybody going to be thrown out of heaven after Jesus comes? No, so this examining of the guests described in Matthew 22 is a reference to the pre-Advent or the investigative judgment. Jesus describing a time when the king comes in to see the guests. We're living in that time today. When the examination of the guests is complete, then Jesus says, "He that is holy, let him be holy still. He that is filthy, let him be filthy still." Probation closes. Christ's high priestly ministry ends. He begins his kingly ministry. The plagues fall and he comes as King of Kings and Lord of Lords. We're living during that time when the mystery of God is to be revealed. The verse goes on and says, the angel, in the hand of the angel who stands on the sea and upon the earth. Now, of course, the historical experience being described here, John here represents those to whom this prophecy symbolizes, and that would be the Millerite movement of 1840 to 1844. William Miller, an American Baptist preacher, is credited with beginning the religious movement known as Millerism, or Millerism, I should say. Following his conversion, he began a careful and systematic study of the Bible. Although the Bible to interpret itself for itself, that's the principle he used, he came to the understanding that one prophetic day equals one literal year, and using this principle, he calculated the 2300 days of Daniel 8:14 to be 2300 literal years ending in 1843-1844. Now, at first, Miller was reluctant to share what he had learned, for he was not an eloquent speaker. But finally, in August of 1831, he accepted an invitation to speak on the prophecies of Daniel in the town of Dresden, New York. This was the first of thousands of sermons and lectures by Miller on the prophecies of Daniel over the next 13 years. In 1832, a Baptist newspaper published a series of articles written by Miller on the prophecies of Daniel. Shortly after this, other religious newspapers and magazines also began publishing Miller's writings, and quickly his articles and printed lectures spread across America and to many of the nations of Europe. This awakened much interest in the prophecies of Daniel and Revelation and soon became the foundation of the great Advent revival of the early 1840s all the way through to 1844. Verse 9 says, "So I went to the angel and said to him, 'Give me the little book.'" John now acts a part of those who participated in this Millerite movement of 1840 to 1844. Based on their study of Daniel chapter 8 verse 14, those involved in the movement interpreted the cleansing of the sanctuary to mean the cleansing of the earth with fire
at the second coming of Jesus. Thus, they concluded that Jesus would return at the end of the 2300 days or years in 1844. They ate the little book. It was in their mouth, sweet as honey, but when Jesus did not come, the little book, once so sweet, made their belly bitter. Jeremiah chapter 15, 16 says, "Thy words were found, and I did eat them, and they were unto me the joy and the rejoicing of my heart." Though mistaken in expecting Christ to return in 1844, they nevertheless were led by God and found the message of the near advent precious to their souls. Their calculation of the time element in Daniel 8:14 was correct, but they were mistaken as to the nature of the event that was to take place at the end of the 2300 days. The sanctuary of Daniel 8:14 refers to the heavenly sanctuary, for in 1844, no earthly sanctuary existed. So they were correct in their time calculation, but what was to happen at the end of the time period, that's where they were somewhat confused. Now, we shouldn't be too hard on the early Millerite or Advent believers. You see, the Millerite believers, like the disciples, had the wrong expectation concerning the establishment of Christ's kingdom of glory. The disciples expected Jesus to establish his kingdom of glory at his first coming, and the Millerite believers expected the Christ kingdom to be established at the end of the 2300 days. Even though the disciples had the wrong expectation, they were still Christ's disciples. So it was with the Millerite believers. Even though their expectation was incorrect, they were still his people, and he was leading them into a clearer understanding of his word. Unto 2300 days, then the sanctuary shall be cleansed. Now, what is this cleansing of the sanctuary? Now, this is coming close to home. This is not just history. This is talking about our experience now. What is the cleansing of the sanctuary? Well, there are two parts. First of all, there is a cleansing that has to take place on earth. This will be accomplished through the proclamation of the three angels' messages of Revelation 14, which will prepare a people for the second coming of Jesus Christ. Now, when you study the Bible, you find a reference to five sanctuaries or temples. You've got the heavenly sanctuary, where Jesus is ministering as our high priest. That's the heavenly. You've got the earthly sanctuary. And the earthly sanctuary, I'm talking about the one that Moses built in the wilderness. I'm talking about the one that Solomon built. I'm talking about the one that was rebuilt after the 7 years of Babylonian captivity, the one that was destroyed in 70 AD. That's all the earthly. So you have the heavenly sanctuary. You've got the earthly sanctuary. The earthly was the shadow of the heavenly. But there are three other sanctuaries spoken of in Scripture. Jesus said, "Destroy this temple, and in 3 days I'll raise it up again." What was Christ talking about? He's talking about his body. That's the third. And then the Bible tells us, "Know you not that you are the temple of the Holy Spirit?" That's the fourth. And the fifth, the New Testament tells us that we are living stones built together on the chief cornerstone, Christ. The church is the temple of God in the earth today. And there is a work of cleansing. This work of cleansing in the heavenly sanctuary is reflected by a work of cleansing in God's church today. A work of cleansing in the hearts and the minds of God's people on earth. You understand? So this cleansing of the heavenly sanctuary is not just a work that happens there independent from us, but as the cleansing is happening in heaven, there is a cleansing happening in our hearts and in our minds. You understand? And what's the end result of this cleansing that takes place in heaven, this cleansing that takes place in the hearts and the minds in the church? The mystery of God is being revealed, which is Christ in you, the hope of glory. So this work of cleansing, friends, is happening right now. We're invited to be part of the revealing of the mystery of God, which is Christ in us, the hope of glory. And when the character of God is reproduced in his people, the loud cry will go forth, the earth will be illuminated with his glory, and Jesus will come to claim his people as his own. There is a work of cleansing. Now, of course, we don't have time to go into the details of Revelation 14. I hope you understand the three angels' messages. Fear God, give glory to him. The hour of his judgment has come. Worship the Creator, the one who made the heaven, the earth, the sea, and the fountains of water. Babylon is fallen.
Don't worship the beast in his image. Don't receive his mark in the forehead or in his hand. The shame shall drink of the wine of the wrath of God. The most fearful warning you can find anywhere in the Bible is don't worship the beast in his image. Now, the first angel's message is proclaimed with a loud voice. The third angel's message is proclaimed with a loud voice. The second angel, though, in Revelation 14, simply announces the fall of Babylon. Babylon is fallen, is fallen. Thus, you have the fourth angel in Revelation chapter 18, which repeats the message of the second angel, but has great power. The earth is illuminated with his glory. He says, Babylon is fallen, is fallen, has become the habitation of devils, the hold of every foul spirit, the cage of every unclean and hated bird, and a message is heard from heaven, come out of her, my people. 2 Peter chapter 1, Peter talks about establishing believers in what he calls present truth. And in Matthew chapter 24, Jesus is giving a parable, and he talks about a certain householder, and he had servants. And the wise servants are the ones who were giving the household meat in due season. That is present truth. So there is a present truth message that needs to go to the church. There is a present truth message that is to be proclaimed to the world. The present truth message has something to do with the high priestly ministry of Jesus in the heavenly sanctuary. It's a message that has to do with the cleansing in the hearts and the lives of God's people and the proclamation of the three angels' messages that will prepare a living generation to meet a holy God. The Advent church is a movement of prophecy, called to do a special work in these final moments of Earth's history. So we spoke about the cleansing happening in the earth. Of course, there's the cleansing in heaven. This work began when Jesus entered his final phase of judgment as our high priest in the heavenly sanctuary at the end of the 2300 years. The books of record of all professed followers of Christ were opened for examination. And when this judgment work ends, the confessed sins of God's people will be blotted out eternally from the heavenly books of record, thus cleansing the heavenly sanctuary, and thus God's people will be cleansed on earth. Probation will close. Jesus will come. Now notice these two verses. There are many, but there are two in particular that I think summarizes our experience and this work of cleansing. Don't miss these. Zechariah 13:9. Notice what the prophet says. God speaking through the prophet, I will bring one third through the fire. I will refine them as silver is refined and test them as gold is tested. That's a reference to a judgment. They will call on my name and I will answer them. I will say, this is my people. And each one of them will say, the Lord is my God. A time of cleansing, a time of refining, a time of judgment. Malachi chapter 3, beginning verse 1, behold, I send my messenger, and he will prepare the way before me. Notice this. And the Lord whom you seek will suddenly come to his temple. It's not talking about the second coming of Christ, but this is talking about the messenger of the covenant. This is Jesus entering into his temple, into his final phase in that heavenly sanctuary, this work of judgment. Even the messenger of the covenant in whom I delight, behold, he's coming, saith the Lord of hosts. And what happens? But who can endure the day of his coming? For who can stand when he appears? For he is like a refiner's fire and like a launderer's soap. He will sit as a refiner and as a purifier of silver. He will purify the sons of Levi, that is his chosen people, and purge them as gold and silver that they might offer to the Lord an offering in righteousness. To offer an offering in righteousness is Christ in you, the hope of glory. So there's a work of cleansing, a work of purifying so that we can offer an offering acceptable to God, Christ in us. Verse 4, then the offering of Judah and Jerusalem will be pleasant to the Lord as in the days of old, as in former years. Verse 11, finishing up the chapter. And he said unto me, you must prophesy again about or before many peoples and nations and tongues and kings. Though John eating the book had ended in bitterness, he was told to prophesy again. As the full meaning of the three angels' messages dawned upon the early Advent believers, they came to realize that their work had not ended in 1844, but it had scarcely begun. Now, what does the cleansing of the sanctuary mean for us personally? It means that the great heavenly day of atonement has begun,
And Jesus is now performing his final ministration on behalf of sinners. We must therefore send our sins beforehand to the judgment. We must abide in Christ on a moment-by-moment basis so that when the final decisive hour comes for us personally, we will be found in him. 1 Timothy chapter 5, verse 24 talks about sending our sins beforehand to the judgment. 1 John chapter 2, verse 28 talks about abiding in Christ. Philippians 3, 9, the same theme. Now, verse 11. I just want to read verse 1 of Revelation chapter 11. Of course, you understand that the original divisions that we have in Revelation, John didn't write chapter 11, chapter 10. That came later on. And the first verse, the first three verses, but the first verse in particular of chapter 11 has special significance to Revelation 10. Because notice what it says. He says, I was given a reed like unto a measuring rod. Now the word reed in the Greek, kana, which is also where we get the English word canon, which means rule or law or standard. In religion, we speak of the canon of scripture, the Bible, which is the standard used in the judgment. Ecclesiastes 12, 13, 14, let us hear the conclusion of the whole matter. Fear God and keep his commandments, for God will bring every work into judgment. And the angel said, stand and rise and measure the temple of God. To measure the temple of God is a reference to the cleansing of the heavenly sanctuary spoken of in Daniel 8, 14. To measure the altar is a reference to the prayers of the saints. The prayers of professed Christians are evidence of whether or not they are genuinely converted. Now, please don't miss this. This is significant. When John is told to measure the temple of God and those that worship therein, an article of furniture is specifically brought to view, and that is the altar of incense. And we know that the altar of incense symbolizes the prayers of the saints. What is it that God is looking at in particular during this work of cleansing or this work of judgment? He is considering the prayers of the saints. The prayers is a revelation of the heart of the people of God. If our prayers are sincere and earnest, if we are seeking for a cleansing from sin, if we're asking for Christ to be reproduced within us, it'll be manifest in our prayers. If we are neglecting to pray, or if our prayers are simple, superficial prayers that don't get to the heart of the matter, those prayers will be measured and found lacking in the judgment. You understand? The prayers of the saints. Now notice this verse, 1 Peter chapter 4, verse 7. This is an amazing verse. But the end of all things is at hand. We're talking about this time period here, this work of cleansing. He says, therefore, be serious and watchful in your prayers. You understand the importance of sincere, earnest, heartfelt prayers in the context of the judgment? Very important. Talks about those who worship therein. This is, of course, a reference to the investigative judgment and those who profess faith in Jesus. 1 Peter chapter 4, 17, for the time has come where judgment will begin at the house of God. John chapter 4, verse 23, but the hour is coming and now is when the true worshipers will worship the Father in spirit and in truth. Evangelism, page 119, in conclusion. In a special sense, Ellen White says, Seventh-day Adventists have been set in the world as watchmen and light bearers. To them has been entrusted the last warning for a perishing world. On them is shining wonderful light from the Word of God. They have been given a work of the most solemn import. The proclamation of the first, second, and third angel's message is there is no other work of so great an importance. They are to allow nothing else to absorb their attention. Revelation chapter 10 describes a people that have been raised up by God, who are going through a work of cleansing and who are called to proclaim a message. Fear God, give glory to him, for the hour of his judgment has come. This is the everlasting gospel that goes to every nation, kindred, tongue, and people. You see, friends, we're a people of prophecy, raised up by God, prophesied of Scripture. And you know, to me, it's just amazing, around 1844, when the Millerite believers, the early Advent believers, they read Revelation 10, but
As if it was hidden from their understanding, they didn't understand that until after the great disappointment. And we don't know specifically who it was. We know Hiram Edson brought to view the understanding of the cleansing of the sanctuary and the work of Jesus, but we are not told for sure who it was that was reading Revelation 10, and they stopped and they went, oh, that's us. Revelation 10. The little book, sweet in the mouth, bitter in the stomach. We don't know who it was, but they began to see themselves fulfilled in Revelation chapter 10. And as they read, they were inspired and they began to realize we must prophesy again to every nation, kindred, tongue, and people. You see, friend, the Adventist church, the Advent movement is not just an accident. It is a movement raised up by God to do a special work. Friends, we are never to forget that. We are not just another Protestant denomination. We're not part of the ecumenical movement. We have been raised up to be unique, to be pointed, to be clear, and to have a message that'll prepare people for the second coming of Jesus Christ. Amen. May we be faithful to the work that God has called us to do.

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0: 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We hope you enjoy this series. At the end of this broadcast, I'll return with more information on this ministry and how you can obtain additional resources. In today's program, Steve will examine A Thief in the Night, what the Bible says about the coming of the Lord. Now, here's Steve.
1: Welcome here to number 9 of our Amazing Discoveries Bible Prophecy Seminar. Tonight is a big night. We are going to be studying about that very significant moment when the saints from every nation will lose gravitation and go up to meet the Lord Jesus Christ in glory. Hallelujah. Let's open our Bibles to the book of Revelation, chapter 16, the 15th verse. Revelation 16, verse 15. This is our opening text. The title of our meeting tonight is Much Anticipated Subject, and it's called A Thief in the Night. Let's begin with prayer as we always do. Let's bow our heads and lift up our hearts and talk to our God. Dear Father in heaven, Father, it is a blessing to be here with so many people to study the holy word that you've inspired here for us pilgrims on this earth. And we pray for the blessing of heaven, the blessing of Jesus. We pray for the leading of the Holy Spirit to guide our minds as we try to understand from your word this very, very important subject of the coming of Jesus as a thief in the night. Please bless us all, we pray, in Jesus' name. Amen. Amen. Okay, here we go. Revelation chapter 16, the 15th verse. These are the words of Jesus Christ. Jesus said, "Behold, I come as a thief." Now, when Jesus says, "Behold," he basically is telling us to sit up and to take notice and to focus our minds upon this subject. "Behold," Jesus says, "think about this. I am coming as a thief." The Lord wants us to study and to understand this subject. How many of you have ever had anything stolen from you at some point in your life? Okay, I see too many hands. I remember one time I was in Southern California. I was at my father's house, and I had parked my little car. I was driving a Datsun B210, I think, at that time, many years ago, and I parked right in front of the house. And I went inside, and I had left my typewriter on the passenger seat, and it was sitting there. The car was locked. I went inside. I visited with my family, and my brother came up to me, and he said, "Steve, I'd like to borrow your typewriter." And I said, "Sure. Here's the keys to my car. It's sitting right there on the front seat. Just go outside and just bring it right on in." Well, my brother went out and came in about 3 minutes later, and he said, "Steve, where'd you say your car was?" And I said, "Mike, my car is right in front of the house. How could you miss it?" And he looked at me, and his mouth just dropped open. He said, "Steve, your car is not there." And I just looked at him, and my mouth dropped open, and I said, "What do you mean my car's not there? Of course my car's there. I just parked it there. It's right there." So I walked out, opened the door, you know, and looked outside, and I just couldn't believe it. Somebody had stolen my car right in front of my house. How did I feel at that moment? I felt I was shocked. I felt violated. Someone had, you know, come into my personal space. It was very sudden, very unexpected. And I still remember

0: the feeling of the first moment of discovery that a thief had stolen my car. And as I think about how I felt at that moment, you know, I think about how the world is going to feel. The majority of the world, when Jesus Christ comes as a thief, they're not thinking about his return, they're not studying their Bibles, they're not coming to Amazing Discoveries, Bible prophecy seminars. And most of the world, when Jesus comes like a thief in the night, they are going to be shocked and stunned, and they're not going to be ready for this great day. But God wants us to be ready, amen? And that's why we're here studying our Bibles, to learn what the Scriptures teach about this very, very important event. Now let me just show you briefly some of the scriptures in the New Testament that talk about Jesus coming as a thief. We just read Revelation 16, 15. That's just one passage. We're going to read later on this evening Revelation 3, verse 3. This is a second passage. Here's another one in 1 Thessalonians 5, verse 2. We'll study that. That also talks about Jesus coming as a thief in the night. And then there's 2 Peter 3, verse 10 says the same thing. And so does Matthew chapter 24, verse 43. So we find text by text by text by text in the New Testament all talking about Jesus Christ coming as a thief. You just get this impression that this is a major Bible subject that the Lord wants us to understand. Amen? Did you get that impression? And that's why we're here, to study this and try to understand. Okay, let's go to Matthew chapter 24. Matthew chapter 24, verse 3. We looked at this text a number of nights ago as we talked about the eve of the end. And let's look at it again. The Bible says, as he sat upon the Mount of Olives right next to Jerusalem, almost 2,000 years ago, Jesus was sitting there, and his disciples, they came up to him privately, and they said to us, they said, Lord, would you please tell us, when shall these things be? And what shall be the sign of your what? Of your coming, and of what else? And of the end of the world. Right, these were the questions that the disciples were thinking about. Jesus, please tell us, what's going to be the sign of your coming and of the end of the world? Very, very significant question. And we're going to be studying all about that tonight. Now let's keep reading. If you go down to verse 4, notice the very first thing that Jesus said. In verse 4, Jesus answered and said to them, take heed that no man do what? That no man deceive you. Now this is very significant. The question that they asked Jesus had to do with his coming in the end. And when Jesus thought about his coming in the end, his first thought was, watch out that you're not deceived. Now this just impresses me that most likely, in fact, most definitely, as we get closer to his coming in the end of the world, there's going to be a lot of deception surrounding this very subject. Doesn't that make sense? And that's why Jesus warned us. Now, he didn't only warn us once. If you go down to verse 5, Jesus continued and said, for many shall come in my name, saying, I am Christ, and what will they do? Jesus says, they shall deceive many people. So here we have the same word again, used twice, deceive again. Now go down to verse 11. Verse 11, Jesus said, many false prophets shall rise. Now, what do false prophets teach? They teach false prophecy. And Jesus said, they shall deceive. There it is again, a third time, they will deceive many people. Now, go down to verse 24. Verse 24, Jesus said, for there shall arise false Christs and false prophets, and they will show great signs, all these signs and these wonders, insomuch that if it were possible, they shall do what? They shall deceive the very elect. So there we have Jesus using the word four times in response to the question, what will it be like? What will be the sign of your coming and the end of the world? Jesus said, watch out that you're not deceived, deceived, deceived, deceived. Now, looking at these verses in my Bible, and as you look at them in your Bible, you know, this ought to put all of us on our toes, amen? We ought to all be cautious and careful, and I expect, you know, people that come to a seminar like this, I expect you to be cautious and not just to take every word that I say as gospel, but to check it out in the Bible, right? And that's what we should all be doing. We should be testing everything, every thought that is taught, every doctrine, every video, every movie, every book, every preacher, whatever it is, every seminar, we should be testing all of these things that we're learning by what book? by the Holy Bible to make sure that what we are learning is right. And that's what we want to do tonight again, is to study very, very carefully what the Bible actually says. Okay, let's go down to our next verse, which is in verse 27. Verse 27 focuses on the second coming of Jesus, and then we'll look at this, and then we'll keep on going and tie a lot of different things together. In verse 27, we just read verse 24 where Jesus warned about deception, and then in verse 27 he said, "For as the lightning cometh out of the east and flashes," as the lightning comes from the east and as it flashes, Jesus said, "so shall also the coming of the Son of Man be." Now here Jesus compares his second coming to lightning flashing all the way across the sky. I grew up in Southern California in the Hollywood Hills, and we didn't see a lot of lightning as I was growing up. Now maybe it was because there was just too much smog in the air, I don't know. But when I was 24, I moved to Michigan. Lived in the Midwest for a while. As I moved out there, I remember one day I was walking out, I was actually going to school, and I walked out on a football field and an electrical storm moved in, and I didn't have enough sense to know that this wasn't the best place to stand and watch this beautiful sight, but thank the Lord nothing happened to me. But as I looked up, I saw the lightning began to flash all over the sky, just flash, flash, flash, flash everywhere, and it was quite beautiful. It didn't actually come down and strike, and I was fine, you know, nothing happened to me, but I saw lightning the likes of which I had never seen before. Nothing like this in Southern California. And according to Jesus Christ, his return is going to be just like that. Lightning, as you look at it again, Jesus said, "As the lightning cometh out of the east and shineth even to the west, so shall also the coming of the Son of Man be." Now notice, the word coming there that you see on the screen, you see in your Bible, actually comes from one Greek word, a very, very significant Greek word, and the word is parousia. And this word literally means the revealing, the glorious coming of Jesus Christ. And it's obvious in this passage that it's referring to the second coming of Christ. Are we all in agreement on that? That's pretty clear. No question about that so far at this point. This is talking about the second coming of Jesus. Okay, now let's keep going. Let's go down to verse 30. Verse 30 and 31. In fact, these two verses are probably the clearest descriptions in the whole Bible of the second coming, the glorious revealing, the appearing of Jesus Christ. In verse 30, Jesus continues and says, "And then shall appear the sign of the Son of Man in heaven." Now, we talked about this in our second meeting of this seminar, that one of these days, people are going to look up in the sky, and they're going to see this sign up there in the heavens. And probably, at first, they're not going to know what it is. This sign is going to be up there. Now, in the last few years, Americans have been watching a lot of Hollywood movies, haven't they? A lot of movies about space beings coming down from the sky. They've watched movies about E.T. and Star Wars and Star Trek and Lost in Space and Close Encounters and all these different fascinating movies. And I have a hunch that when this final event actually takes place, when that sign appears, that people are going to look up around the world and they're going to wonder, what is that? Is it a Martian? Is it some space being coming down from the sky? And at first, they're not going to know. But as this sign gets closer, they're going to realize this is not fantasy. This is not some production put on by Steven Spielberg, but this is reality. Let's keep reading. Verse 30, "Then shall appear the sign of the Son of," and Jesus says, "it'll be the sign of the Son of Man. The sign of the Son of Man will appear in heaven." And what's going to happen is, as this cloud gets closer and closer, people are going to look up and they're going to realize it's not a Martian, it's not a space being, it's a man in a cloud. And they're just going to be shocked to discover that man is, yes, it is, I can't believe it, but it is, it's Jesus Christ. It's Jesus Christ coming down from the sky, just like he said in the Bible. Now notice the next part of verse 30. Jesus said, "And then shall all the tribes of the earth," what will they do? Jesus says, all of them. Notice we're talking about a worldwide event here. "Then shall all the tribes of the earth, they shall mourn, and they shall see with their eyes the Son of Man coming." Now, everybody sees this, isn't this right? At this time. This is a worldwide event. Jesus is very clear. "Then shall all the tribes of the earth, they will mourn, and they will see the Son of Man coming in the clouds." Now, why are they mourning? Well, the reason is because they're not ready, and there's a high cost to low living. And that's the way the majority of the world have been living, and they're not prepared. The big party is over, and so they are mourning as they see Jesus coming in the clouds of heaven, he says, with power and with great glory. Hallelujah. This is exactly what's going to happen, exactly as Jesus Christ says it. I believe it with all my heart. If you believe these words, say amen. Amen. Hallelujah. Now let's keep reading. In verse 31, Jesus tells us that he's not coming alone. Verse 31, he says, "And he shall send his angels." Jesus will send out the angels with a great sound of a trumpet. In other words, he's coming down with angels. Now, how many angels does he have? How many angels is he going to send out? John saw them in the book of Revelation, chapter 5. He heard 10,000 times 10,000 and thousands of thousands of holy angels singing. And I believe in real angels. I believe I have a guardian angel. I believe so do you. I believe every single person here has a guardian angel specifically appointed to watch over your life. And that angel is with you all the time. And one of these days, you're going to meet your guardian angel. It'll be nice, won't it? Maybe shake his hand and find out his name, and he can tell you all the times that he's rescued you from the devil and protected your life. Praise God. Well, that's what's going to happen. And Jesus says right here, he's coming with the angels. In fact, there's another verse I'll just show you on the screen. Matthew 16, 27, basically the same idea. Jesus says, "The Son of Man shall come in the glory of his Father with his angels." Powerful angels. And what will it be like when probably billions of holy beings descend from the skies? Holy angels enter this atmosphere at the coming of Jesus Christ. It's going to be an awesome, awesome moment. Now notice as Jesus continues, he says, he will send his angels out with a great, and what's that next word? A great sound of a trumpet. This is not going to be a quiet event. No question about that. Remember this, because we're going to come back to this. There's going to be a great trumpet sound when the angels come down and Jesus Christ returns. And then Jesus continues and says, these angels will go out and they will gather together his elect. Now, who are his elect? In the context of Matthew 24, remember we read that the devil will deceive, if possible, even the elect. But the elect are those that are not deceived. The elect are those who have been studying their Bibles, they know Jesus Christ, and when these angels come down, they are sent specifically by Christ to gather his elect together. And then he says, he goes on and says, from the four winds, from one end of heaven to the other. These angels are going to gather them all and pick them up and take them into the air to meet Jesus Christ. That's exactly what we're reading here in this passage. Now, I'd like you to notice specifically a number of words that are used in verse 30 and 31, because we're going to come back to this. Notice we read in verse 30, Jesus said, he's coming in the clouds. Remember that word, clouds. And it also says in verse 31, he's coming with a great sound of a trumpet. Both those words, sound and trumpet. And then we also see the word together. The angels go out and gather together his elect from the four winds. They pick them up and bring them up into the air and bring them right to Jesus Christ. So those four words, clouds, sound, trumpet, together. These are very important words as we continue to study to try to understand our subject. And this is obviously, there's nobody that would question this. This is a picture, a description of the parousia, right? The glory, the revealing of Jesus Christ, the second coming of the Lord in glory is being described here in this passage, and it's very clear that the whole world is going to see this. All the tribes of the earth will look up and see with their eyes this great and glorious event. Now, let's keep going. Let's go down to verse 36. In verse 36, Jesus continues and says, "But of that day, when Jesus returns, this glorious second coming, that day and hour knoweth no man, no, not the angels of heaven, but my Father only." Nobody knows, nobody should set a date of the exact day or the exact hour when this event will come, when Jesus will return in the clouds of glory. Now, if you go down to verse 37 through 39, even though we don't know the day or the hour, Jesus does give us a lot of things that will be happening on earth prior to his coming, clues, and he tells us more about what it will be like. Verse 37, Jesus compares his coming to the days of Noah and ultimately to the suddenness of the flood. Verse 37, "But as the days of Noah were, so shall also the coming of the Son of Man be." It'll be just like Noah's day. For as in the days that were before the flood, they were eating and drinking, marrying and giving in marriage, until the day that Noah entered into the ark. They were just, you know, doing all their normal things until that very day when Noah walked inside the ark and his family. And then verse 39, Jesus says, they knew not. They had no idea what was happening. It was a very sudden event to them, wasn't it? When the people mourn, when they see him coming, to those who are mourning, it's a sudden event to them. All of a sudden, they look up and there he is. Back in Noah's day, they knew not what was happening until, boom, all of a sudden, the flood hit. Jesus says the flood came and it took them all away. So shall also the coming of the Son of Man be. So verse 30 and 31 talks about his glorious coming. Verse 36, he says, nobody knows the day or the hour. Verses 37 through 39, he parallels it to the days of Noah. He says it'll be sudden, it'll be unexpected, this glorious parousia, this revealing, this second coming. Now again, the word there for coming is the exact Greek word, the parousia. It's exactly what it is. And it's describing again the second coming of Jesus Christ. That's the whole context as you go right down. Are you with me? Following along? That's really exactly what's there. Okay, now, here's a hot text. Go down to the very next verse, in verse 40. Verse 40 is a very significant passage here. In verse 40, he starts out by using a little tiny word. He says, then shall two be in the field, the one shall be taken and the other left. Now, here's a big question. When is then? What's the context? When Jesus says, then, two are in the field, one's taken, one's left, when is then? Then is at the parousia, which is the word that's used right before verse 40, which is talking about the second coming of Jesus Christ. That's the whole context. Just like Noah's day, it hit wham, so in then verse 40, Jesus says, then. It's going to be just like this at the second coming of Jesus. That's what he says when you read right down and look at his words exactly. Now Jesus says, then shall two be in the field, one shall be taken and the other shall be left. Now let me ask you, what happened in the days of Noah to those that were left and who didn't go safely inside of the ark? Did they have another chance to be saved after that? Did they have another opportunity? There was no second chance, was there, for those that lived in the time of Noah? There were no second chances. And Jesus is drawing a perfect parallel. He said, as it was in Noah's day, it's going to be the same. Two in the field, one's taken, one is left at the second coming. And once again, there will be no second chances. Today is a day of salvation, is it not? We cannot afford to wait and to think that when the end finally comes, we're going to have another opportunity after that to get to know Jesus. That is a fatal delusion. And Jesus is trying to teach us this lesson here in this passage. Now, as you continue to read, notice Jesus says, then at the second coming, at the parousia, shall two be in the field, one shall be taken. And the word taken in the Greek means received safely, just like Noah was safely in the ark. And then the other, it says the other is left. Two women shall be grinding at the mill. The one shall be taken and the other left. In other words, when this time occurs, people are going up individually, aren't they? That word one is Jesus' word designed to impress us all with the importance of having an individual one-on-one relationship with God. We cannot afford to trust our preachers, although there are a lot of good preachers who do preach the word of God, but we can't depend upon them for our salvation, can we? We can't depend upon a church. We can't depend upon anybody other than God alone. We have to be studying our Bibles for ourselves, because when Jesus comes, we're going up one by one. Amen? One shall be taken and the other shall be left. We're not saved in groups. We're not saved by belonging to a certain church. We're not saved by being born into a certain family and having Christian parents. Somebody once said, God has no grandchildren. We have to be born again one by one. Just like babies are born one by one. And this just impresses me that if I'm going to be ready for the coming of Jesus, I've got to study my Bible, I've got to know what the Word says, and I have to be ready one-on-one to meet with Jesus so He'll pick me up and not leave me down here. Amen? Do you get that impression as you read this? This is very important for all of us to be studying our Bibles very, very carefully. Okay, let's keep going. Notice verse 42. In verse 42, Jesus continues, and we're going to draw a lot of significance from the order that he describes here. In verse 42, Jesus says, "Watch therefore, for you know not what hour your Lord doth come." We don't know when this is going to happen. It's going to be sudden and unexpected, just like Noah's day. So Jesus says, watch, be awake, be alert, because you don't know when this is going to happen. Now in verse 43, Jesus continues, and what he now does, he just described his second coming in light of what happened in Noah's day, the suddenness of the flood. And now in verse 43, he describes his second coming in the light of the sudden arrival of a thief. In verse 43, Jesus says, "But know this, that if the good man of the house had known in what watch the thief would come, he would have watched, and he would not have suffered his house to be broken up." Believe me, if I would have known at what moment that thief was going to come and steal my car, I would have been right out there. I would have been watching, and I would have been saying, you know, you can't do this, you can't steal my car. But I had no idea, did I? I didn't know the moment when he was going to come. And it's the same for us people at the end. Nobody knows. That's why we have to be on our toes all the time. That's why Jesus says to watch and to be ready. And then in verse 44, he has a punchline here. Verse 44, Jesus says, "Therefore be ye also," what? Be ready. Just like we don't know when the thief is going to come, so we don't know when he's coming. That's why he says, be, not get ye ready, but be ye ready. For in such an hour, in an unexpected, sudden time, such an hour as you think not, Jesus says, the Son of Man is coming. His return will be sudden, unexpected, just like the arrival of a thief. Okay, now let's keep going. Let's go to 1 Thessalonians chapter 4. And now we're going to examine one of the hottest issues facing the Christian world as we really dig deep into our Bibles. 1 Thessalonians chapter 4, let's take a look at verse 16. And we're going to ask a big question mark about this text. This is a very controversial passage. 1 Thessalonians 4, verse 16. The Apostle Paul is writing, and Paul says, "For the Lord himself, Jesus himself, will descend from heaven with a shout, with the voice of the archangel, with the trump of God, the trumpet of God, and then the dead in Christ shall rise first. Then we who are alive and remain shall be caught up." And this is where the word rapture comes from. Actually, the word rapture, which so many people are talking about today, that word itself is really not in the Bible. The expression is caught up, which basically means to us the rapture, when we're going to be picked up and taken to glory. That's what Paul is describing here. We'll be caught up together with them in the clouds to meet the Lord in the air, and so shall we ever be with the Lord. Okay, how many of you have read these verses before? Okay, most of you have. These verses are being preached right now all over America. Movies are being made about this text. Very, very significant passage. Now, here's the question. This is the multi-billion-dollar question. And I want you to see the issue, and then we're going to look at it square in the face. This is the issue. What we just read about, is Paul here in 1 Thessalonians describing the same event that we just read about in Matthew 24? Is he describing the second coming of Jesus Christ in glory with all the angels and everybody sees him? Or is he describing an event that takes place prior to the second coming, where believers are taken up, and then there's a period of time after that where people have some sort of a second chance, and then Jesus comes in glory at the end of that period? Are you with me? This is the question. Is 1 Thessalonians 4, 16 and 17 the second coming, or is it an event that takes place before the second coming?
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0: Welcome to today's reading from the Bible, the Word of God. 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
1: Psalm 143, a Psalm of David. Hear my prayer, O Lord. Give ear to my supplications. In your faithfulness answer me, and in your righteousness. Do not enter into judgment with your servant, for in your sight no one living is righteous. For the enemy has persecuted my soul. He has crushed my life to the ground. He has made me dwell in darkness, like those who have long been dead. Therefore my spirit is overwhelmed within me. My heart within me is distressed. I remember the days of old. I meditate on all your works. I muse on the work of your hands. I spread out my hands to you. My soul longs for you like a thirsty land. Selah. Answer me speedily, O Lord. My spirit fails. Do not hide your face from me, lest I be like those who go down into the pit. Cause me to hear your loving kindness in the morning, for in you do I trust. Cause me to know the way in which I should walk, for I lift up my soul to you. Deliver me, O Lord, from my enemies. In you I take shelter. Teach me to do your will, for you are my God. Your spirit is good. Lead me in the land of uprightness. Revive me, O Lord, for your name's sake. For your righteousness' sake, bring my soul out of trouble. In your mercy, cut off my enemies and destroy all those who afflict my soul, for I am your servant.
0: From the Old Testament to the New.
1: Chapter 2. Now, brethren, concerning the coming of our Lord Jesus Christ and our gathering together to him, we ask you not to be soon shaken in mind or troubled, either by spirit, or by word, or by letter, as if from us, as though the day of Christ had come. Let no one deceive you by any means, for that day will not come unless the falling away comes first. And the man of sin is revealed, the son of perdition, who opposes and exalts himself above all that is called God, or that is worshipped, so that he sits as God in the temple of God, showing himself that he is God. Do you not remember that when I was still with you, I told you these things? And now you know what is restraining, that he may be revealed in his own time. For the mystery of lawlessness is already at work. Only he who now restrains will do so until he is taken out of the way. And then the lawless one will be revealed, whom the Lord will consume with the breath of his mouth and destroy with the brightness of his coming. The coming of the lawless one is according to the working of Satan, with all power, signs, and lying wonders, and with all unrighteous deception among those who perish, because they did not receive the love of the truth that they might be saved. And for this reason God will send them strong delusion, that they should believe the lie, that they all may be condemned who did not believe the truth, but had pleasure in unrighteousness. But we are bound to give thanks to God always for you, brethren, beloved by the Lord, because God, from the beginning, chose you for salvation through sanctification by the Spirit and belief in the truth, to which he called you by our gospel for the obtaining of the glory of our Lord Jesus Christ. Therefore, brethren, stand fast and hold the traditions which you were taught, whether by word or our epistle. Now may our Lord Jesus Christ himself and our God and Father, who has loved us and given us everlasting consolation and good hope by grace, comfort your hearts and establish you in every good word and work.

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All 66 books of Scripture are given by inspiration of God and are profitable for doctrine, for reproof, for correction, for instruction in righteousness, that the man of God may be perfect, thoroughly furnished unto all good works. 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

It isn't easy to read or listen to, for that matter. On August 22, 1964, Fannie Lou Hamer, a black woman from Mississippi, spoke in New Jersey of the horrors she endured, and they were horrors, in attempting to register to vote in Mississippi. It's painful to think that not light years ago, human beings, including Fannie Lou Hamer, were beaten and shot at and threatened, and some were killed for wishing to exercise their constitutional right. And there's no way to sugarcoat it or justify it or explain it away. It wasn't just the times. It was hate. We've come a long way since then, but it's not unhelpful to remember how inhuman people are capable of being. Mrs. Hamer said, "What was the point of being scared? The only thing they could do was kill me." And it kind of seemed like they'd been trying to do that a little bit at a time since I could remember. She only wanted a fair shake from the system. Faith in God leads you to want the best for others, to seek to lift people up, to help people live up to their potential, enabling them to be an influence for good and for God in the world. 1 John 3:17 says, "But whoever has this world's goods and sees his brother in need and shuts up his heart from him, how does the love of God abide in him?" The principle is we are here to help others, whether it's an older person struggling to get up a flight of steps, a poor family struggling to put their kids through school, or someone trying to make a new start and carve out a productive existence. God's people make a positive difference in the lives of others. You can bless another person's life. Maybe today, God will give you the opportunity to do just that. John Bradshaw, It Is Written.

0: 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I'm your HeartWise host, Charles Mills. They want your blood, and for good reason. They're desperate to give it to someone who doesn't have enough of their own. I'm talking about the fine folk at the American Red Cross. They've been taking, processing, and delivering blood for a very long time. I thought it would be interesting to find out the how, when, why, what, and who concerning blood donation. And Ali Barraza, Communication Program Director for the American Red Cross East Division, is here to answer my questions. Ali, welcome to HeartWise.
1: Thank you for having me, Charles.
0: Let's begin with a little history lesson. When did the American Red Cross come into existence and why?
1: Well, actually, the American Red Cross, the blood services program, began more than 50 years ago, believe it or not. And it actually began during World War II. Of course, that's when England was facing some possible invasion, and officials, you know, really realized that massive quantities of blood would be needed both for military and civilians that needed it during the war. So the armed forces, the U.S. armed forces, actually asked the Red Cross to create and operate a national blood donor program to collect blood for shipment that they would send over to Britain. And believe it or not, the first blood mobile, those onboard buses where you can donate blood, the first blood mobile visited a New York chapter of the Red Cross in 1941 to help supply that mission.
0: Now, Ali, you say on your website that one blood donation can potentially help more than one patient. How is that possible?
1: That's true, and that's because of the blood components. It's not just a whole blood donation. You actually have components within your blood, whether it be platelets or plasma, that have different uses and different ways that they can help patients in need. So with those different blood components, you can actually help save up to 3 lives.
0: Well, that is fantastic. We're talking with Ali Barraza here from the American Red Cross East Division. Let's talk different types of blood. What's your most needed type, and are there blood types you simply don't want or need?
1: Well, of course, you know, we encourage donors of all blood types to roll up a sleeve, come forward, and help save patient lives because the need for blood is constant no matter what the type of blood is. I will tell you, though, that we call them part of our trauma team, that O-negative blood donors are really, really always constantly needed. And the reason for that is because they are the universal blood donor. O-negative is the universal blood type. So that means when there isn't time to match a patient's blood, when there may be a situation in an emergency room with a car crash victim, somewhere where seconds count, O-negative can be administered to just about any patient when needed.
0: So if I have O-negative blood, I'm like the universal guy, is that right?
1: Yes, you are part of our trauma team. May was Trauma Awareness Month, and that's when we were really highlighting the need for O-negative donors. And again, that's what doctors often have to reach for in emergency rooms when there is no time to match that patient's blood type.
0: Now, this is a little bit off topic, but if I am walking by an emergency room someplace and they're saying, we need O-negative and they don't have any and I have any O-negative, can I go in and can they take my, this is like something on television, can they take the blood right out of me and put it in somebody else right there?
1: Well, I can speak for the Red Cross. We want our blood through extensive testing before it is sent out to patients. We want to make sure our blood supply is as safe as possible. So, of course, that's why it's donated in a certain setting, and that's when, you know, it would have to be run through our testing process before it is sent out to hospitals and patients in need.
0: Good. I want to talk about that in a little bit as well. What can I expect, Ali, when

0: I show up blood ready at one of your donation centers, what's going to happen to me?
1: Well, the first thing that you're going to do is you're going to show up at our registration table. We have excellent, amazing volunteers that we really couldn't do this whole mission without. And those volunteers at the registration table are going to give you some pre-donation reading, a little bit of a checklist, if you will, of certain things. How are you feeling today? Do you weigh at least 110 pounds? Some of those general guidelines before donating. Once you get through the pre-donation reading, it takes a few minutes, and everything checks out and is good to go. You'll join one of our staff members at a confidential health history area, and that's where you'll get a little bit more of a health check. And actually, it's a great thing because, you know, it's a chance for you to get your blood pressure checked, get your iron levels checked, and make sure that you're feeling good and ready to give that day. Mm-hmm. If all of that checks out, then you will be brought to a donation bed where our wonderful staff members will make the process as easy as possible. Believe it or not, you know, we ask people to carve out just about an hour of time to make a donation, but the actual blood draw itself, it's only about 10 to 15 minutes. And a lot of people say, you know, it's so worth it to make sure that patients get the blood that they need. So that 10 to 15 minutes, that blood draw, once that's completed, you'll head over to our canteen. This is a favorite part of the process for many people, which is to head over to the canteen. That's where you'll get some snacks and some drinks to replenish. We want to make sure you're feeling great and feeling as good as you can before you get on your way to go home.
0: Am I going to feel lightheaded? Am I going to feel sort of swoony for a while?
1: It's really an individual, you know, experience. A lot of people report that they feel just fine. But of course, you know, we understand that, you know, if you're a first-time donor or even a multiple donor, sometimes things can happen. The best thing that we can say is just to make sure that you're hydrated and that you've eaten a meal ahead of time and to give yourself the best chance of feeling just great afterwards.
0: That sounds good. That sounds good. We're talking with Ali Barraza, Communication Program Director for the American Red Cross East Division. Okay, I have given my blood. I have had my snack. I walk away. What happens to my blood after that? What's its journey?
1: It's gone a great journey. It is headed for our testing facilities. We have several testing facilities across the country. And by the way, you know, that's what makes us really unique is that we are the nation's largest blood supplier. We supply about 40% of the nation's blood. And we have the ability at the Red Cross, unique ability and responsibility to transport blood wherever it is needed the most. So wherever you are located, it is headed for a testing facility where it will be run through testing, make sure it's as safe as possible. And once it goes through the testing process, it's being sent out to our hospitals that we serve, 2,600 of them across the country. So once it goes through the testing, it's being sent out to those hospitals across the country where we supply blood to patients in need, and then it's being supplied to those patients as fast as possible. And the reason for that is that blood has a shelf life. You know, that's why the need is constant. So this testing process, it is very thorough, but it is done in a timely manner that it is heading out as soon as possible out to those hospitals because blood has a shelf life of 42 days.
0: All right, 42 days. I'm glad you said what you did because I was always concerned if I ever had an accident or something and I needed blood that I might be getting somebody's nasty diseases or germs or something in that blood. What are you looking for in that testing? What do you take out and what stops the process, says we're not going any further, this blood can't be used?
1: That's really with FDA regulation. We do some very in-depth testing when it comes to things like HIV and that sort of thing to make sure that blood supply is as safe as possible when it is administered to the patient. So, you know, again, that's just something that during testing, it goes to one of our three Red Cross national laboratories. We actually have a dozen tests that are performed on each unit of donated blood to make sure that not only are we testing for infectious diseases, but we're testing blood types and making sure we know what type of blood type it is. That's a huge part of the process.
0: Yes.
1: So once that we're testing for those infectious diseases, that those results are actually sent now to our manufacturing facilities within 24 hours. That's how fast the turnaround is. Again, it is extremely, extremely thorough testing. Unfortunately, if it is positive for infectious diseases that we test for, then the unit's discarded. And we would, of course, notify the donor. But, of course, we always encourage people to help save lives and learn their blood type along the way after it goes through testing, of course.
0: All right. Very good. We're talking with Ali Barraza. She is Communications Program Director for the American Red Cross East Division. We'll take a short break. And when we come back, Ali, I want to ask you about what I can do as a potential donor of my blood, what I can do to make sure that my blood, my hard-earned red stuff, is of the healthiest, strongest, and most disease-fighting quality possible. We'll learn more about that on our return, so everybody stay right where you are.

0: I'm Dr. James Markham with your biblical prescription for life. A patient recently asked me, "My dad had an unexpected heart attack at age 42 and died suddenly. What can I do to lower the risk?" Well, the biblical prescription for life is found in Matthew 11:28. "Come unto me, all ye that labor and are heavy laden, and I will give you rest. Come unto me, worship me if you're under stress, and I will give you rest," a gift of rest to cut down the stressors that might precipitate a heart attack. Well, these are biblical prescriptions for life. Scientists have shown that when we lower stress levels, we're going to lower the risk of having a heart attack. And we can do that when we worship and we accept this gift of rest. That is your biblical prescription for life. Worship and rest lower your risk of heart attack. To learn more, go to our website, heartwiseministries.org.
1: 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We're here to serve you. 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

0: Welcome back to the program. I'm your host, Charles Mills. Our guest today is Ali Barraza, and she is the Communication Program Director for the American Red Cross East Division. And we're talking blood today. We're talking about how the American Red Cross safely removes blood from one person and safely gives it to another person by testing it and making sure it's of good quality. Now, Ali, if I want to make sure that my blood is of the highest quality, what can I do to make sure that I have healthy, strong, disease-fighting blood in my body? What can I do?
1: Well, when it comes to testing, we want to make sure that that blood supply is as safe as possible. Mm-hmm. But at home, before your donation, there are things to make you feel as healthy as possible leading up to a donation when you head out to those drives. So this is something that we're really talking about this summer. We want to make sure that we give you the top 6 helpful tips this summer to make sure that your summer donation experience is the best that it can be. And number one at the top of the list, as much as possible, we ask that you eat some iron-rich foods that can lead up to your donation.
0: Okay.
1: And when we're talking iron-rich, everybody knows we're talking about those leafy greens, right? Spinach, that sort of thing, Popeye. It's something that we really want to make sure that people do. That's on the vegetable side of things. We could talk about kale. We could talk about peas, broccoli, that sort of thing. But it's not just in veggies. It's in seafood. It's in meat and eggs. But iron is a really important part of the process in making sure your iron levels are up and ready to go. And even some bread and some cereals, enriched pasta, that sort of thing. So there are many different iron-rich foods that we actually promote on our website, redcrossblood.org, and you can learn about blood on there. It has everything you'd ever need to know on there.
0: Yes.
1: But that's at the top of the list, is to make sure that we're eating those iron-rich food. And then number 2 on the list, hydrate. It's really important that you hydrate in general, you know, in life, but especially before a donation, we want to make sure you drink an extra 16 ounces of liquid before and after the donation. That's going to help ensure that you feel as great as possible before and after. We also want to ensure, of course, we welcome you to the snack, the canteen table. We want to see you there and have a conversation, and you can talk with our volunteers and have a snack and have something to drink, but we want to make sure that you also have a healthy meal before the donation, just to make sure that you're full of food and make sure that you have a healthy meal, that you're feeling full and well enough for that donation.
0: Okay.
1: And here's something that you might not think of until you get to the donation site, but number 4 would be to actually wear comfortable clothing with sleeves that can be raised above the elbow.
0: Mm-hmm.
1: This is something, you know, you might show up and say, I wore the wrong shirt. You know, it's not easy to roll up the sleeves. So we want to make sure that people do that. And we also ask that people, as far as just preparation in general, ahead of your drive and ahead of your donation, we ask people complete a rapid pass, if possible, on the day of the donation before you arrive. And the rapid pass is really something great. You'd have to log on to a computer the day of. When you make an appointment, it's in the system. When you log on to the rapid pass on our redcrossblood.org, you can find that. And log on the day of the donation prior to your arrival. And that's going to cut about 15 minutes off your donation time, because you can get some of that pre-donation reading out of the way.
0: Mm-hmm.
1: So that's something we really encourage ahead of your donation. And then also, it's really important to remind people to bring a picture ID, a blood donor card, or 2 other forms of ID, just to make sure, as we go through that process, and we want to make sure the process and the testing and the donation are as safe as possible.
0: Very good. 6 things you need to remember. That's good. 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Now, Ali, if I have high cholesterol or high blood pressure, over-the-top blood sugar levels, can I still provide blood for people?
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1: 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You can also call 1-800-RED-CROSS to get in contact with someone if you'd like to become a blood drive sponsor. But certainly those mobile drives, those ones that are out in our community every single day, critically important to our mission.
0: We're talking with Ali Barraza, Communication Program Director for the American Red Cross East Division. Ali, how did you become who you are today? How did you join Red Cross and why?
1: Well, that's the question. You know, no one ever asked me that question.
0: We're different here at Heartwise. We want to know about the people we're talking to. Absolutely.
1: Sure. Well, I can tell you I had a long career in television news on both sides of the camera. Uh-huh. And, you know, I'm just looking for a new mission, a new challenge. And I was so fortunate enough to find a position that was available in my region related to the Red Cross Blood Services. It was an opportunity to help drive the communications and public relations side of the house and really have an impact on, you know, helping to make sure that a lot of our drives that we support are big successes and that we're helping to not only promote particular drives, but also want to make sure that we're spreading messages like this as far and reaching as whether you're in Boston or West Virginia or beyond. You know, just making sure that we're helping to showcase our important message and our mission across the country. So I was fortunate enough to find a position that was open, and I was fortunate enough to be able to fill that position. And that was, you know, almost a couple of years ago. And since then, it's just been incredibly rewarding. This is exactly what I was looking for, was a new challenge where I could really make an impact on something good, doing something good for a wonderful organization, and really get to meet people along the way that have been helped by our blood products. That's really, we call it mission moments, Charles. Mm-hmm. So, you know, that's when you're meeting those people along the way that have needed blood in the past, that want to talk about blood donation now and help us support our goal.
0: What would you say, Ali, is the number one misconception when it comes to donating blood through the American Red Cross or anywhere for that matter? What do people think that really is not exactly the whole truth?
1: You know, a lot of misconception, or just in general, just something that people may not realize, is that 38% of the population is eligible to give blood, but less than 10% actually does.
0: Hmm.
1: So that's why that's something that a lot of people don't maybe not think of, you know, but that's less than 10% actually donates. And the need for blood, I can't stress it enough. As I said earlier, the need for blood's constant. Every 2 seconds in the United States, someone is in need of blood or blood transfusion. So if you kind of think about those numbers, it's a really constant, constant need. So that's why we really do encourage people to roll up a sleeve if you are able to do so, because less than 10% actually are, but that need is constant. And it's not only just for, you know, we were talking about trauma accident victims earlier, but it's for cancer patients. It's for heart surgery patients, transplant recipients, sickle cell disease patients. So many, many different uses for blood, platelets, and plasma. And, you know, that's why it's so important.
0: And also, you've taught me something important, that this blood does have a shelf life. You can't, like, freeze it and use it next year. It has a shelf life, which means anytime you receive blood, it's not that old blood, which means that you have to replenish your stockpile all the time. Am I on the right track here?
1: Correct. Yeah. The need is constant. It's a shelf life for whole blood is 42 days.
0: 42 days.
1: So, you know, you're thinking about that. And, what we like to tell people is it's the blood on the shelf right now that's going to help in an emergency tomorrow. Again, because, you know, if something happens tomorrow, that blood already needs to be on the shelf. But there is no replacement for volunteer blood donors. Blood donors are the only source for blood in the United States. So when we have that 42-day shelf life for whole blood, that's why it needs to be constantly replenished. And that's why it's so important. I can talk a little bit about platelets, that blood product, that product that comes from your donation.
0: Let's do it.
1: That is a key clotting component that comes from your blood, and it's extremely important to many different treatments for cancer patients. You know, I think a lot of us know someone, anyone, many, many people that have been affected by cancer, and this could be a large part of their treatment as they continue their treatment. It's a key clotting component. But what I really want to stress here about platelets is that it has a 5-day shelf life.
0: Ooh.
1: That's it.
0: Ooh.
1: So that's why it's not just the blood that the need is constant, but really the platelets. A platelet donation is a little different than a whole blood donation that you might see out in your community at a, you know, again, a school or a place of worship. Mm-hmm. This type of donation is something that is done in our donation centers across the country. It requires about 2 to 3 hours for the full donation experience. And, you know, we are incredibly grateful and thankful to our platelet donors who make that constant effort. You know, you can donate every 7 days, up to 24 times a year. And there are people that are in there religiously every 7 days, wow, as much as they can do it, because that shelf life is so tiny and really short. So that's a different component. And it's certainly one of our most, every component is important, but that's why, for that shelf life right there.
0: I guess so. www.redcrossblood.org. And what's that phone number again, Allie?
1: 1-800-RED-CROSS.
0: 1-800-RED-CROSS. If you want to become involved with this, recommend it, listener. Help out, again, small shelf life for both platelets, especially platelets, and for your blood. And they need it all the time, and they'll be very happy to see you. And you are giving literally the gift of life. And that is something we all need to do. If you see an emergency on television or something awful happens, you know, be shocked, pray, and then go give blood immediately. That's what you need to do. Would you say that's a good idea?
1: Well, we always want to make sure that, you know, people know that the need is great no matter what the situation, and, you know, whether it's for the situation at hand or for a situation tomorrow,
0: right.
1: That's why it's so important that if you are able, we really do appreciate your donation no matter what the situation.
0: Allie Barraza, Communication Program Director for the American Red Cross East Division. 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Thank you.
1: Thank you, Charles. Thanks for having me.
0: And listener, until next time, this is Charles Mills along with Allie Barraza inviting you to remain heartwise. Goodbye, everyone. 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
1: 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Resistance exercises push the body to burn calories for up to 2 hours after the workout. With aerobic exercises, the benefits typically last for less than an hour. Other research has found that strength training raises the rate at which your body burns calories, even when you're at rest. After 6 months of strength training, volunteers showed increases in their resting metabolic rate of as much as 9%, and those over age 65 improved just as much as the under 30 group. So combining a walk with carrying weights may actually be even more beneficial. Taking Charge of Your Health is a public service of the Seventh-day Adventist Church. 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

It isn't easy to read or listen to, for that matter. On August 22, 1964, Fannie Lou Hamer, a black woman from Mississippi, spoke in New Jersey of the horrors she endured, and they were horrors, in attempting to register to vote in Mississippi. It's painful to think that not light years ago, human beings, including Fannie Lou Hamer, were beaten and shot at and threatened, and some were killed for wishing to exercise their constitutional right. And there's no way to sugarcoat it or justify it or explain it away. It wasn't just the times. It was hate. We've come a long way since then, but it's not unhelpful to remember how inhuman people are capable of being. Mrs. Hamer said, "What was the point of being scared? The only thing they could do was kill me." And it kind of seemed like they'd been trying to do that a little bit at a time since I could remember. She only wanted a fair shake from the system. Faith in God leads you to want the best for others, to seek to lift people up, to help people live up to their potential, enabling them to be an influence for good and for God in the world. 1 John 3:17 says, "But whoever has this world's goods and sees his brother in need and shuts up his heart from him, how does the love of God abide in him?" The principle is we're here to help others, whether it's an older person struggling to get up a flight of steps, a poor family struggling to put their kids through school, or someone trying to make a new start and carve out a productive existence. God's people make a positive difference in the lives of others. You can bless another person's life. Maybe today, God will give you the opportunity to do just that. John Bradshaw, It Is Written.

God really has been good. There's so many things that He does for us as human beings. Every moment of every day, He's looking down from heaven, watching each one of us so carefully. And He loves us so much. Jesus proved that. He shed His blood on Calvary. And if Jesus would die for us, surely every blessing, every need will be more than supplied. God loves you, and He's going to meet the needs of His children.

0: This presentation is brought to you by the Friends of the Amazing Facts Ministry.
1: There are few humans whose intellect could match the genius of Leonardo da Vinci, one of the greatest artists and inventors of all time. Probably, he's most renowned for his Mona Lisa painting. Leonardo also excelled in the fields of science, engineering, anatomy, botany, architecture, geology, zoology, mechanics, and many more. In many of these areas, he was far ahead of his time. For example, he drew designs that were the equivalent of a helicopter, one for parachute, a diving suit, an armored tank, and many other fascinating inventions of our day. He even built a robot capable of walking, sitting, and moving its jaw. And some of his robotic concepts are currently being put to use in robots for space exploration today. Looking back, it almost seems like Leonardo could see into the future. We might wonder if anyone really can predict the future. In ancient Babylon, the prophet Daniel informed King Nebuchadnezzar about the God of heaven who revealed the deep and secret things of the future. So join me now, friends, as we discover what God's Word really says about the mysterious beasts from the prophecies of Daniel and Revelation.
2: Our study for tonight is called Dream of the Empires. And we're going to literally be looking at a panorama of Bible prophecy tonight that you find in Daniel chapter 2. Just to give you the story, a little background of what's going on. Nebuchadnezzar the second, but everyone calls him Nebuchadnezzar because no one knows much about the first. King Nebuchadnezzar was one of the greatest kings of the Neo-Babylonian Empire. That's about 585 BC. He actually conquered Israel, and he told them as long as they obeyed, he'd give them a certain amount of freedom. But they continued to rebel. They didn't want to pay taxes. They tried to get Egypt to fight with Babylon so they'd be freed from Babylon. Finally, he said, enough is enough. He carried away captive a lot of the people. He conquered the city. He carried away a number of captives. Nebuchadnezzar burnt Jerusalem. He burnt the temple. The temple of Solomon was destroyed by Nebuchadnezzar. Took all the gold and the brass and the treasures and brought it back to Babylon. And along with the treasures and the people, he took some of the brightest young people in the kingdom because he said, you know, the Jews were brilliant. They were good architects, and they understood language, and, you know, David was a poet, musicians, and he always took the best of the best from his kingdom. They'd kind of go through some college training and intensive training so they could serve in his cabinet as counselors to help him administrate. And among the four young people that he took, you had Daniel, Hananiah, Mishael, and Azariah. In fact, God had told through a prophet, King Hezekiah, Isaiah the prophet, told King Hezekiah, because of your pride, when the Babylonian ambassadors came to visit, everything that they looked at is going to be carried off to Babylon, including your descendants. Daniel and his friends were descendants. The Bible tells us that the king of Babylon, it foretold this in Isaiah, king of Babylon will make some of your descendants eunuchs in his palace. And that's exactly what happened. So Daniel and his friends were taken to Babylon along with thousands of other Jews. Nebuchadnezzar had conquered all of the surrounding kingdoms, and Babylon became incredibly wealthy and powerful. But he was an extremely ambitious king. And one night he was wondering how long this kingdom of Babylon was going to last, and he became troubled about that. And this was on his mind, evidently, and he fell asleep. And he had a dream, and this dream was very vivid, that gave him an outline of the history from the time of Nebuchadnezzar up until the second coming of Jesus. Now, why did God give this Babylonian king this dream? It says, there is a God in heaven who reveals, what's it say there in yellow? Secrets. And he's made known to King Nebuchadnezzar what will be in the what days? Latter days. So this dream is talking about what? The future. It says he, through this king, is revealing something that is coming in the future. And the Lord chose to give this dream to Nebuchadnezzar, and then he ultimately calls a Hebrew prophet who reveals what is coming. And just like the Pharaoh of Egypt had a dream, and he didn't know what

0: the dream meant. And he ultimately had to call his wise men, and they didn't know what the dream meant. Finally, there was a Hebrew that was in prison, and he was able to interpret the dream, even though he was a captive in that land. Well, this sort of repeats itself in the story here that we find in Daniel. Now, I tell you what, before I get to the second question, let me read the first few verses right from the Bible. I get dependent sometimes on the screen. And if you have your Bibles, you can turn to Daniel 2. I'm going to read the first few verses here. Now, in the second year of Nebuchadnezzar's reign, Nebuchadnezzar, he's the king, had dreams. And his spirit was so troubled that his sleep left him. Then the king gave command to call the magicians, the astrologers, the sorcerers, and the Chaldeans to tell the king his dream. So they came and stood before the king. And the king said to them, I've had a dream, and my spirit is anxious to know the dream. So the king said, okay, time for you to earn your pay. I've had this dream. It was three-dimensional. It's very real, very vivid. There's something in it. God is trying to tell me something. What's the message? And they said, okay, let the king tell us the dream, and we'll tell the interpretation. And the king says in verse 5, my decision is firm. You shall make known the dream to me and its interpretation, or you'll be cut in pieces and your houses will be made an ash heap. However, if you tell me the dream and its interpretation, you'll receive from me gifts and rewards and great honor. Therefore, tell me the dream and its interpretation. And you can imagine the consternation of the wise men when they said, we could concoct some interpretation for you, but you want us to tell you what you dreamed. Well, they said, the answer for that only belongs with the gods. How can we do that? And the king was furious. He said, man, you guys are frauds. He says, you're just stalling. The king gave the command to do what? To destroy, execute all of the wise men in Babylon. Now, that always seems like a bad idea. If you execute all the wise men, what do you have left? When Daniel learned about the death decree, what did he ask of the king and what did he tell his friends? Daniel went in and he petitioned the king. He said, give me time that I might tell the king the interpretation. So he goes to the king and he asks for time. How long was that time? We don't know. That might have been a day. The reason I say that is there's prophecies in Daniel where it talks about a time, a times, and the dividing of a time. And that represented 3.5 days, which in prophecy is 3.5 years, but that's a subject for another night. So it may have been, he said, give us 24 hours. And the king thought, well, you know, if I kill all the wise men, I got to find new wise men. They're hard to find. And I would like to know what the dream means. And the king interviewed Daniel and his three friends in chapter 1. So he found them 10 times wiser than all the other wise men in the kingdom. Why kill them all? They weren't at the first interview. Let's give them a chance. So the king thought, well, 24 hours, sure. So after that petition, the Bible said, Daniel then went to his house and he made the decision known to Hananiah, Mishael, and Azariah, his companions. Now Daniel and his friends say, we need to know what the king dreamed. They had a real heartfelt prayer meeting. And in that prayer meeting, they believed that they might seek mercies from God. And this is Daniel 2:17, concerning this secret. It's a mystery. Does God reveal secrets? What does the Bible say we do if we lack wisdom? If anyone lacks wisdom, let him ask of God who gives to all men liberally. They had a very intense prayer meeting, and during that time, they felt a peace that God heard their prayer. So they finally went to sleep. And evidently during the night, Daniel had Nebuchadnezzar's dream. Now, it just so happens that we've got a copy of that dream. I'm going to read it, and you start in Daniel chapter 2, verse 31. This is when Daniel's relating it to the king. We've got a beautiful 3D animation video we're going to play for you that kind of gives, you know, at least a representation of what that dream is about based on the description. And we're going to show that to you now. You, O king, were watching, and behold, a great image. This great image, whose splendor was excellent, stood before you, and its form was awesome. The image's head was of fine gold, its chest and its arms of silver, its belly and its thighs of bronze, its legs of iron, its feet partly of iron and partly of clay. And you watched while a stone was cut without hands, which struck the image on its feet of iron and clay and broke them in pieces. and the iron and the clay and the bronze and the silver and the gold were crushed together and became like the chaff of the summer threshing floor. And the wind carried them away that no trace of them was found. And the stone that struck the image became a great mountain and filled the whole earth. So here is sort of an overview of what happened in that dream. In that dream, you see there's a panorama for the history of the world, because the angel of the Lord guided Daniel in interpreting the dream as well. So the first thing the king saw in the great image was this great image, and it's made of the following elements. So we notice that, and you see that up on your screen there. The head was of gold. It says the breast and the arms were of silver. The belly and the thighs were bronze. The legs were of iron, and the feet were iron and clay. So here's an outline of what we're going to go through. Now, the only safe way to interpret the Bible is let the Bible explain itself. Amen? So we're going to find out what the Bible says to understand this dream so we don't have to speculate, and I think you're going to be amazed. First of all, what does the head of gold represent? So the king is breathless, his eyes are wide, his mouth is open, he's on the edge of his throne listening to Daniel explain this. He said, okay, now I'm going to tell you this is a dream. Let me give you the interpretation. You are the head of gold. Well, Nebuchadnezzar thought, I like that. I'm the top. I'm the head of gold. And he felt pretty good about that. Would the Babylonian kingdom last forever? Well, the prophecy tells us, but after you shall another kingdom arise inferior to you. Now, if I can say, look, I've got 10 pounds of gold I'm going to give you, or I'm going to give you 10 pounds of silver, which do you want? If you know anything about value, you're going to want the gold. People say silver and gold, but boy, they're not comparable. Gold is a lot more valuable than silver. But you know what? Gold is softer than silver. And what you're going to see happening now as you go through this prophecy is with each succeeding power and that are represented by these metals, they get harder, the kingdoms last longer, but they're of less value. Starts with gold and ends with clay. If I tell you I'm going to give you a pound of clay, who's interested?
1: Don't go anywhere, friends. We'll be back in just a moment with the rest of today's presentation. Because of its mysterious symbolism, millions feel that the Book of Revelation and its prophecies are confusing. Have you ever wondered, can anyone really know for certain what all this symbolism means? Well, we can know. What if I told you that the key to understanding Revelation and decoding your future is in understanding the past, beginning in the Old Testament book of Daniel? Amazing Facts wants to send you an incredible eye-opening magazine called Daniel and Revelation, Secrets of Prophecy. It's a free resource that will guide you step by step through the books of Daniel and Revelation, featuring stunning artwork and historical images and facts. The true mysteries of prophecy will become clear for you like never before, and you'll experience a peace and assurance that you've never had before. To get your free copy, call the phone number on the screen and ask for offer number 604 or visit the web address. And after you read this incredible resource, be sure and share it with a friend. Let's return now to today's presentation and learn some more amazing facts from the Word of God.
0: So there's an inferior kingdom that rises. And let me tell you how this happened. Now, Babylon, I just mentioned, was surrounded by the Euphrates River, and the river actually ran under the walls. Babylon, after Nebuchadnezzar died, his grandson was on the throne. The son of Nebuchadnezzar was off fighting another battle somewhere else, and Belshazzar was on the throne, and he was sort of a reprobate young king. He had grown up spoiled. He hadn't had to fight wars to get his privileges, and he kept having parties. And the Persians came and surrounded the city, the Medes and the Persians. And Belshazzar said, I'm not afraid. Babylon's got enough food stored. We got the river running under the walls. We got enough food stored to last 20 years. It's actually what one historian says. And they can't afford to besiege our city. They'll run out of money feeding their army. We'll outlast them. So to show that they weren't afraid, they had a big party in the city. Well, I told you that there was a moat that went around Babylon. The river ran underneath the walls. This is actually a reproduction of the Ishtar Gate. They have actually found one of the gates of Babylon that is beautiful, blue porcelain tiles everywhere. And you can see it in Germany to this day. They've reconstructed one of the gates of Babylon in Germany. And under the walls ran the Euphrates River. Cyrus, the Persian general, he thought, well, the way, if we can't go over the walls, let's go under the walls. And way upstream, he had his men dig a channel, diverting the water of the Euphrates River into a low lake bed. And when he gave the signal, they broke the dam and all the water stopped running in the river and it ran off into this reservoir. The water level went down in the Euphrates so low that at night he had a contingent of soldiers that went under the wall. They went through the moat area. The inner gates had been left open because the soldiers had been drinking, and they were able to open the main gates and let the whole Persian army in. And in one night, with hardly a shot being fired, Babylon fell to the Persians. And this was all foretold in prophecy. Now, when the king was in the palace, King Belshazzar, having his party, he wanted to mock the God of heaven. He said, I know my grandfather Nebuchadnezzar, he turned away from our gods to Jehovah. Do you know there's one section in the Old Testament that's written by a non-Jew? You know who it is? Nebuchadnezzar. There's a chapter in Daniel where Nebuchadnezzar shares his testimony of his conversion. He actually goes crazy for several years, and finally his mind returns and he turns to the Lord. And Belshazzar said, we're not going to follow these Jewish gods. He was trying to undo the influence of Daniel and his friends over the people and the religion. He said, we conquered those Jews. Matter of fact, we've got their vessels from their temple in my storehouse. Bring out all the holy vessels from the God of Jehovah. And he began to pour wine in these holy vessels from the Jewish temple, and he began to toast the gods of wood and stone and silver and gold and iron. The Bible says that while they were at the peak of their party and he was mocking the God of heaven, a bloodless hand appeared and began to write on the plaster on the walls, burning letters. A bloodless hand just came out of nowhere and starts to write. And everybody at the party stood still. They were frozen with fear. And you know what the writing said? The party's over. The king calls in his wise men. And once again, the wise men proved themselves useless all the time. Called in his wise men and astrologers and said, whoever interprets this, I'll make him third ruler in the kingdom, because Belshazzar was really only the second ruler. His father, who was the king, was off out of town. I'll make him third ruler in the kingdom and give him great rewards. They couldn't interpret the writing. They finally call in an old prophet who had worked for Nebuchadnezzar, who was still alive, by the name of Daniel. And he says, I'm going to give you all these gifts. Daniel says, keep your gifts because I know how this story ends. I don't want them. But I'm going to tell you what the writing says. Meeni, meeni, tekel, upharsin. You are weighed in the balances and found wanting. And this night, the Medes and the Persians are going to conquer the kingdom and you will die. That's a paraphrase. And the very thing Daniel had foretold at the time he was fulfilling that prophecy, the Persians were going underneath the wall right then and the city fell. And even the historians bear this out. So the Babylonians fell to the Persians. Persian Empire started out led by Darius the Mede and later Cyrus the Great, 539 to 331 BC. Each kingdom, the territory of Persia, is bigger than Babylon. They're growing bigger, they're lasting longer, but the value is less, the metal is less valuable. And the capital for Persia then was Persepolis. And unfortunately, later when Alexander came, he and his men were drunk and they burnt this city. These are some of the ruins of what was once a splendid palace of the Persians. And you know, the Bible even foretold that Cyrus the king would be letting the people of Israel go back to the promised land, that he would be doing a special work for the Lord for his people. You can read about this in Isaiah 45. Now, another example of the amazing power of prophecy. Long before, hundreds of years before Cyrus is born, here's what Isaiah the prophet wrote. By the way, we know that Isaiah wrote this before it happened. The Dead Sea Scrolls and the Jewish history tells us the prophecy of Isaiah is one of the most dependable prophecies. He's a real historical character. Thus says the Lord to his anointed, to Cyrus, calls him by name, whose right hand I have held, to subdue nations, I'm helping him subdue nations before him, to loose the armor of kings, to open before him the double doors, the two-leaved gates of the inner city had been left open, so that the gates of the city will not be shut. What amazing prophecy. Calls him by name. What metal would represent the kingdom that followed Medo-Persia? It says another third kingdom of bronze, which shall rule over all of the earth. So you've got this third kingdom of bronze, Alexander the Great, a very brave soldier. One reason that he was so successful, he would lead his men into battle. Sometimes he was the first one over the wall, and he nearly got killed once or twice. Because of his courage, his men would, they'd follow him anywhere, and conquered and conquered and conquered. And you probably heard the story that he sat down and wept one day because there was no more places to conquer. That's not totally true. It is true that he wanted to keep going on, and his soldiers, after 11 years on the road fighting, they said, "We got families we haven't seen. We may never see them again. We're done. We followed you this far, but we're not going any farther." And he finally had to concede to his soldiers. So this kingdom now, bronze, not as valuable, but it's harder than silver. Kingdom gets bigger. What happens next? What metal represents the fourth kingdom? Now, any fifth grader knows what kingdom came after Greece. It tells us that you've got this fourth kingdom that is as strong as what? Iron. And so Rome, they are the kingdom that they had the iron weapons. They had learned from the Phoenicians and others how to perfect this, and the Philistines were good with iron, and they had a great deal of armor. And they were ruling the world during the time when our Savior was born. Rome was ruling the world. They had their iron spears. One of those pierced the side of Jesus, and the iron nails, iron cat of nine tails. And so this was called the Iron Monarchy of Rome. So just doing a little review quickly, the head is of gold. It represents what kingdom? Babylon. Thank you. Then you've got the silver, which represents what kingdom? Medo-Persia, 539 to about 331. Then you move on to the bronze, and bronze represents what kingdom? Greece. Now, it's interesting. Daniel foretold this all before it happened. And then the Greek kingdom, 331 to the Battle of Pydna, where the Greeks fell to the Romans. Then you've got the iron that represents what kingdom? Rome, 168 to about 476 AD. Rome sort of disintegrated. It wasn't one decisive battle. What would happen after the fall of the Roman Empire? It tells us the kingdom will be divided. As the toes of the feet were partly of iron and partly of clay, so the kingdom shall be partly strong and partly fragile. Rome did not fall in a day. Rome kind of disintegrated little by little. You've got everything from Attila the Hun to the barbarians that came down from the Germanic kingdoms and continually ate away at the Western Empire of Rome until Rome fragmented into 10 kingdoms. We can see this happen historically. This was all foretold, just like the 10 toes in the image. But what are the feet made of? Iron and clay. Would these 10 kingdoms ever succeed in uniting? No. It says they will mingle themselves with the seed of men, but they will not adhere to one another, just as iron does not mix with clay. Now, this is something that happened, is that, you know, they kept trying to forge alliances all through Europe with marriages, because they kept warring and fighting. Everybody tried to rebuild the Roman Empire. And you got everybody from Charlemagne to, you know, Louis XIV and Kaiser Wilhelm. Napoleon tried it. He got probably the closest of anybody. But he made the same mistake Hitler later made of trying to take on Russia. Russia was so vast, it just swallowed up their armies, and they starved. They were never able to cling together again, even though they tried to do it through marriage. At one point, Queen Victoria was related to every leading country in Europe through marriage. She lived a long time, and they had a whole gaggle of kids, and they all married to try and forge alliances, but they kept fighting. They will not cling to one another. Who will set up the final kingdom? And in the days of these kings, the God of heaven will set up a kingdom which will never be destroyed. And that kingdom will not be left to other people. It will break in pieces and consume all these other kingdoms, and it will stand forever. So a quick review. We got the gold is Babylon, the silver Medo-Persia, the bronze is Greece, the iron is Rome. Did this happen, friends? It did everything in Daniel's prophecy come true? Babylon ruled. Of course, Daniel was alive then, but he predicted the Medo-Persians. And then the Greeks, that was just a small tribe. Rome wasn't anything back then. Maybe, you know, Romulus and Remus were still with a wolf back then. I don't know. But to predict that they were going to be a world empire, who would have known that back then? And Greece is actually mentioned by name in the book of Daniel, that it would become a world power. And that the Roman power would divide into 10 parts and there would never again be a world empire. And we're living in the days of iron and clay right now, friends. Those same divisions. United Nations, how successful have they been at United Nations? What does this stone do to these other world kingdoms? The stone that was cut without hands. Who is that stone? Jesus, the Rock of Ages. What does David use to bring down Goliath? A stone. What is the Word of God compared to? Jesus said, he that hears these words of mine and does them is building on the rock. Christ is that Rock of Ages. He strikes the image on its feet of iron and clay. You know how you sharpen iron? With a stone. Because stone actually can wear down iron. Broke them in pieces. Then the iron and the clay and the bronze and the silver and the gold were crushed together and became like the chaff from the summer threshing floors. And the wind carried them away. But the stone, it says, they're carried away. No trace of them is found. And the stone that struck the image becomes a great mountain and fills the whole earth. Which kingdom is going to last? Will it be the Babylonians, the Persians, the Greeks, the Romans, the divisions of Europe? What kingdom is the kingdom that will last? The kingdom of the stone, which is Christ. It is the one that ultimately fills the earth. This message that Daniel gave to Nebuchadnezzar, you might be a world king now, and we might be captives in your kingdom. But when the end comes, the kingdom of God, King Jesus, the new Jerusalem that you burnt with fire, Daniel's telling Nebuchadnezzar, it is going to rule the earth. And everything in this prophecy has happened exactly as foretold up to this time. And the question is, if you know that everything in this prophecy has happened, why would we doubt the last part? Friends, you believe Jesus is coming again?
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It isn't easy to read or listen to, for that matter. On August 22, 1964, Fannie Lou Hamer, a black woman from Mississippi, spoke in New Jersey of the horrors she endured, and they were horrors, in attempting to register to vote in Mississippi. It's painful to think that not light years ago, human beings, including Fannie Lou Hamer, were beaten and shot at and threatened, and some were killed for wishing to exercise their constitutional right. And there's no way to sugarcoat it or justify it or explain it away. It wasn't just the times. It was hate. We've come a long way since then, but it's not unhelpful to remember how inhuman people are capable of being. Mrs. Hamer said, "What was the point of being scared? The only thing they could do was kill me." And it kind of seemed like they'd been trying to do that a little bit at a time since I could remember. She only wanted a fair shake from the system. Faith in God leads you to want the best for others, to seek to lift people up, to help people live up to their potential, enabling them to be an influence for good and for God in the world. 1 John 3:17 says, "But whoever has this world's goods and sees his brother in need and shuts up his heart from him, how does the love of God abide in him?" The principle is we're here to help others, whether it's an older person struggling to get up a flight of steps, a poor family struggling to put their kids through school, or someone trying to make a new start and carve out a productive existence. God's people make a positive difference in the lives of others. You can bless another person's life. Maybe today, God will give you the opportunity to do just that. John Bradshaw, It Is Written.

We have been crucified with Christ. No longer are we living on our own, for his new resurrection life empowers us every time we rest in what he accomplished on the cross. The moment when we first placed our trust in Jesus, he created a new spiritual nature within us. The old life passed away, and now everything is fresh and new.

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8788. This show is also available as a podcast. If you go to our website, you can find the link for that as well there. Well, today's show is the last in a 10-part series titled The Shadow of His Wings. We have been looking at the everlasting gospel as the Bible portrays it through the symbolism of the Old Testament sanctuary services, and especially through the Most Holy Place and the Ark of the Covenant. We're going to take one last look today at an incredible picture the Bible gives us of the return of Jesus Christ, the second coming, through the lens, you might say, of the Most Holy Place and the Ark of the Covenant. And to start with, we're going to go to the book of Hebrews, chapter 9, and we're going to read verses 3, 4, and 5. And in these verses, the author of Hebrews gives us a very detailed description of the items that were in the Most Holy Place that were connected with the Ark of the Covenant. And we're going to see today that this description of the Most Holy Place, as it is given in the book of Hebrews chapter 9, is actually these are all types, these are prophecies of what will happen at the second coming. Now, we're going to read through Hebrews chapter 9, verses 3 through 5, and then we're going to list the items connected with the Most Holy Place that we found there. And these items, as they are given chronologically, again, connect in a very incredible way with the book of Revelation and some other passages in the New Testament that describe the second coming of Jesus Christ. So let's just dive in now. This is Hebrews chapter 9, and I'm beginning in verse number 3. Behind the second veil, the part of the tabernacle which is called the holiest of all, which had the golden censer and the Ark of the Covenant overlaid on all sides with gold, in which were the golden pot that had the manna, Aaron's rod that budded, and the tablets of the covenant. And above it were the cherubim of glory overshadowing the mercy seat. Of these things we cannot now speak in detail. And we've just read several things here. I'm just going to go back over what we read. These are items connected with the Most Holy Place. There was the golden censer. This is the censer that the high priest would take with him and on the Day of Atonement, once a year, when he went into the Most Holy Place. And of course, incense is burning from this censer. That's the first item. There is then, of course, the Ark of the Covenant itself. And that's number two. Number three was the bowl of manna, which was for a number of years kept inside the Ark of the Covenant. The manna, of course, was that bread that, the wafers that miraculously fell from heaven for 40 years, sustaining the Israelites in the wilderness. Also in the Most Holy Place was Aaron's budding rod. And again, we'll look at all of these items more closely as we go through our study today. But Aaron's budding rod was a miraculous sign from God that appointed to Aaron as his appointed priest in Israel. The fifth item that we read were the tables of the covenant. This was the Ten Commandments contained, of course, inside the Ark of the Covenant. And then as Hebrews goes on there in the next few verses, it also describes the cherubim that were the two golden cherubim that were attached. They were made of solid gold attached to the cover of the ark. This was on the mercy seat. And then the last thing that Hebrews mentions in this passage in connection with the Most Holy Place is the high priest. So seven things: the golden censer, the Ark of the Covenant, the bowl of manna, Aaron's budding rod, tables of the covenant, the cherubim, and the high priest. And all seven of these things are actually prophecies and types pointing forward to events that will happen at the second coming of Jesus Christ. And I'll just give you the punchline today. You know, I don't know if you've ever been guilty of this. I have before. When you get a book, how many of you start at the beginning of the book and how many of you go to the last page or the last paragraph? I've been guilty of going to the end of the book to read the punchline to find out how it ends. And we're going to see today that all of these things really reveal to us that at the second coming, when Jesus Christ returns to this earth, he is bringing the true Most Holy Place to this earth. It's wherever he is, isn't it? Jesus, of course, is our high priest. And so at the second coming, he brings the very presence of God to this earth. And it is our privilege to be

0: ready to stand in his presence, to stand in the true most holy place when Jesus comes back. So let's dive in here. The first thing that the book of Hebrews mentions in connection with the most holy place is the golden censer. And we find a very interesting passage about the golden censer a little bit earlier. Well, it's in Revelation chapter 8 in verses 3 to 5. John is in vision here, and he sees another angel having a golden censer that came and stood at the altar. Now, this is not the altar of burnt offering. This is the altar of incense that stood right in front of that curtain separating the holy place and the most holy place. This angel was given much incense that he should offer it with the prayers of all the saints upon the golden altar, which was before the throne. So here's an angel in vision that is ministering here in front of the golden altar. Revelation goes on, and the smoke of the incense with the prayers of the saints ascended before God from the angel's hand. Then the angel took the censer, filled it with fire from the altar, and threw it to the earth. Here's a beautiful picture given of Christ ministering as high priest in heaven's temple. And here he's pictured as an angel, but it's very clearly Christ because the Bible says that there is no one else that intercedes between man and God other than Jesus Christ. And he's pictured here in Revelation 8 as an angel that is taking our prayers, the prayers of all the saints, and offering them to the Father. It's a beautiful picture of, it's really a promise that when a person prays in faith, Jesus takes that prayer, he mixes it with his own prayer of great faith, that's the great incense, and he offers it together with his prayer to the Heavenly Father. Maybe you've had days where you feel like your prayer just bounces off the ceiling and comes right back to you, and you wonder, how in the world could God ever be interested in what I have to say to him today? Here's a promise that he is interested, he does care, he does listen, he hears, and he's answering, and it's all because of what Jesus Christ is doing for us as our high priest. Well, at the end of this passage that we just read in Revelation 8, a time comes when the angel takes the censer and he fills it with fire from the altar and he throws it to the earth. And this points to a time in history when the intercession of Jesus ends. And this makes sense. He's been serving as high priest in heaven. When he comes back at the second coming, he comes as a king. And so at some point, there must be a transition here where this work of intercession ceases. And that point of transition must happen sometime before the second coming. Now, Jesus said a number of times when he was here on earth that when he comes back the second time, his reward, he will bring his reward with him. And so the decisions of people have been made at this point, whether they have accepted Christ, whether they have not accepted him, whether they will be part of his kingdom or whether they will not be part of his kingdom. And we find a very interesting passage here in Revelation chapter 11. And this is dealing with the seventh trumpet and events that happen right around the second coming of Jesus. And in Revelation 11, verse 15, we read this, "The seventh angel sounded, and there were loud voices in heaven saying, 'The kingdoms of this world have become the kingdoms of our Lord and of his Christ, and he shall reign forever and ever.'" So here in Revelation chapter 11, connected with the second coming of Jesus, we see that a time comes when the kingdom of Christ is made up, when it has been decided by people whether they will serve Christ or not. And this is pictured as this moment of time when the intercession stops there in front of the golden altar, and Christ makes this transition from his priestly ministry to being king as he comes back at the second coming. Now, the second item that was mentioned in connection with the Most Holy Place was the Ark of the Covenant itself. And of course, this was the major piece of furniture there in the Most Holy Place. And as we continue reading in Revelation 11, just a few verses later, we find here in Revelation 11, verse 19, that John sees the temple of God opened in heaven, and there was seen in his temple the Ark of his Testament. Now, the Ark on earth, of course, was just a model of the true Ark, which represents God's throne in heaven's temple. And John here sees now, And notice the flow of events. In Revelation 11:15, Christ's intercession ceases. His kingdom is made up. Now in Revelation 11, chapter 19, he sees the temple of God opened in heaven, and he sees the Ark of the Testament, the Ark of the Covenant, the true one in heaven. This is the throne of God. And so God's throne appears in heaven, and as this happens, Revelation 11:19 goes on to say there were lightnings and voices and thunderings and an earthquake and great hail. So tremendous events. It's almost as if nature begins convulsing as the throne of God appears in heaven. And that's because the most holy place, the creator of the universe, is approaching his creation, Earth. And again, he is bringing the most holy place to earth here at the second coming. Now, number three that was mentioned in Hebrews is the bowl of manna. And again, this was that miraculous bread from heaven that fell every day for 40 years, except on the seventh day Sabbath. And it nourished the people while they spent their time in the wilderness. Well, Jesus was very clear. He said, I am the manna that came down from heaven. The manna represents Jesus Christ. It represents the Word of God, these things that spiritually give us life and health. And let's look a little more closely here. Revelation 11, verse 19, as the temple of God was opened in heaven and there was seen in his temple the Ark of his Testament, there were lightnings and voices. Here is a word from heaven. And this connects in here with the manna from heaven. John hears voices in the midst of all the thunderings and the earthquake and the great hail. And maybe if you've read this verse, you've wondered, well, what are these voices saying? What does John hear as the throne of God, the temple is open in heaven? John sees the actual throne of God, and then he hears voices. What does he hear? Well, in Revelation 16, verse 17, as the seventh plague is falling and the second coming is about to happen, John records that there's a voice in heaven that says, it is done. And kind of similar to when Jesus was hanging on the cross about to die, he said, it is finished. And this points to the completion of the plan of salvation, the realization of all of God's promises that he will come and redeem his people. And so here, the bowl of manna represents this voice of God from heaven saying, I have finished everything I've said I will do. I have redeemed my people, and now I am coming back to earth to save them. And I am bringing the true most holy place experience to earth, and people will now be standing in my presence, literally. Well, we're almost up against a break here. When we come back, we will look at the rest of the items in the most holy place and see how each one of them points to something that happens at the second coming of Jesus Christ. You're listening to Pictures of the End. We'll be back in a moment.
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0: Okay, welcome back. We are looking at the items in the most holy place and seeing how Revelation takes those symbols and applies them to the second coming of Jesus Christ. And we have looked at the golden censer, which represented Christ's intercession for humanity. And at some point, that intercession ceases as Christ makes the transition from priest to king. When he comes back at the second coming, he is a king. And as that happens, John sees next the Ark of the Covenant that opens in heaven, and this points as a symbol to the very throne of God. And as Christ's kingdom of people is made up, God's throne, a view of this is open to earth because God is now coming back to bring the people in his kingdom to heaven with him. And the third symbol that we saw here is the bowl of manna, which was that bread that fell from heaven for 40 years, sustained the Israelites in the wilderness. And this represents Jesus Christ. It represents the Word of God. In Revelation 11:19, just right after John sees, or even as he is seeing the temple of heaven opened up in the Ark of the Covenant, the true one in heaven, he also hears voices. That's Revelation 11, verse 19. And what are the voices that John hears? Well, we looked at Revelation chapter 16, verse 17. This is at the end of the seven plagues, just as the second coming is about to happen. There's a voice in heaven that says, "It is done." And this points to this moment in time where God says, "I have completed this plan of salvation. I have redeemed my people. They have been made up into my kingdom. Now I'm coming back to bring them home." And very similar to how Jesus, when he was hanging on the cross, his last words were, "It is finished." And Christ's earthly ministry was completed there on the cross as he died. And he marked that event by saying, "It is finished." And now his heavenly ministry, where he has been serving as high priest, as that finishes and completes, he again says, "It is done." So two important phases of Christ's work and ministry in this work of salvation, his earthly ministry and his heavenly ministry, both marked by voices, by a word that says, "It is finished," or "It is done." Now, the fourth item in the most holy place that was mentioned in Hebrews chapter 9 was Aaron's budding rod. And if you're familiar with the story, Aaron, of course, the brother of Moses, was leading Israel. Moses was, of course, the one that God used to bring them out as the leader of Israel. Aaron was selected as the high priest. And as time went by, there was some resentment and jealousy among the other leaders of Israel. And there was actually a challenge to Moses and Aaron's authority at one point. God resolved that challenge by telling Israel, "Select one person from each tribe and have them bring their walking stick, their staff, lay it up against the sanctuary here. And in the morning, one of them will have budded. And whoever's staff buds is the person I have chosen to be high priest." Well, in the morning, it's Aaron's rod that it's budded. Many lessons from that story, but one lesson is that God has the power to bring life out of death. This was a dead stick of wood, and God is here bringing that dead stick to life again. In the morning, Aaron's rod not only had budded, there were leaves, there were almond blossoms. Miraculous event. So, one lesson we get from Aaron's budding rod is that God has the power to bring life out of death, or the power to resurrect. And right here in Revelation chapter 11 again, we find a reference to the resurrection. In Revelation chapter 11, verse 18, we read this: "The nations were angry, and your wrath has come, and at the time of the dead that they should be judged, and that you should reward your servants, the prophets, and the saints." God has a special reward for his servants. Those that have died faithful to God, faithful to Jesus Christ, choosing to serve him, to remain faithful to him, the reward is resurrection from the dead. And it's fascinating when we look at the story of Jesus as he is dying on the cross and as he says these words, "It is finished." Matthew chapter 27 records that at the death of Jesus, there were actually some graves of saints, of righteous people that were opened at his death. And when Jesus rose from the dead 3 days later, some of these people actually had a special resurrection. They raised from the dead with him. Matthew chapter 27, I'll read here in verse 50. "Jesus, when he had cried again with a loud voice, yielded up the ghost," that is, he died. "And behold, the veil of the temple was rent in two from the top to the bottom, and the earth did quake, and the rocks were torn apart, and the graves were opened, and many bodies of saints which slept arose." And verse 53 here says, "They came out of the graves after his resurrection and went into the holy city and appeared unto many." So here we have what maybe we could call a special resurrection. Just a few people, we don't know how many, but several people are raised from the dead at this time when Jesus also comes out of the tomb, but their graves are broken open when he says it is finished at the moment he dies. Well, here in Revelation chapter 11, we find another reference here to resurrection, to God's power to bring back to life, and it happens in connection with the word of God that says it is done. This time, Jesus is not hanging on a cross. It is a voice echoing from heaven as he completes his heavenly ministry. And very fascinating parallel right here. As we see that God will again, of course, resurrect many, many people at the second coming, but this is happening in connection with his words, "It is done." Now, what happens next? Well, the next item in the most holy place mentioned there in Hebrews chapter 9 were the tables of the covenant. This, of course, is the law of God. It's the Ten Commandments. And we read in Psalm 50, verse 6, the psalmist writes this, "Let the heavens declare his righteousness, for God himself is judge." Let the heavens declare God's righteousness, for he is judge. Now, what is righteousness? It's a good question. And there are many verses in the Bible that connect righteousness with the law of God. It is the standard, it is the definition of what is right. It defines what is right and wrong. It gives us this clear moral compass in our lives. Psalm 119, verse 142 says this, "Thy righteousness is an everlasting righteousness, and thy law is the truth." Very clear connection between righteousness and the law of God. Another similar verse in Isaiah chapter 42, verse 21, "The Lord is well pleased for his righteousness' sake. He will magnify the law and make it honorable." Now, what does all this mean? The tables of the covenant appear in heaven. We already know that John is looking into heaven's temple. He's looking into the most holy place in heaven. He's actually seeing the Ark of the Covenant in heaven. So it should be no surprise that as God's throne or that Ark of the Covenant appears, John also is seeing in vision that at the second coming, the actual law of God, a copy of the Ten Commandments, the original copy of the Ten Commandments, appears in heaven as well. "But the heavens declare his righteousness, for God himself is judge." And as this happens now in our mind's eye, we are walking further and further into the most holy place. We are right here beside the Ark of the Covenant. We are in God's presence. And all of this points forward to what happens at the second coming. Who finally appears in the heavens? According to the words of Jesus, he will come back, not by himself. This is not a solo trip he will make at the second coming. He's going to have some company with him. In Matthew chapter 25, verse 31, Jesus says this, "When the Son of Man comes in his glory and all the holy angels with him, then he will sit on the throne of his glory." At the second coming, Jesus does not come back alone. He comes back with all the holy angels that are with him. And the sixth item that was mentioned in the most holy place are the cherubims. And these, of course, were the angels that were hammered out of solid gold. And they point forward to all of these angels that will come back with Jesus at the second coming. We read in Revelation chapter 6, verses 14 to 17, "Then the sky receded as a scroll when it is rolled up, and every mountain and island was moved out of its place. And the kings of the earth, the great men, the rich men, the commanders, the mighty men, every slave and every free man, hid themselves in the caves and in the rocks of the mountains. And they said to the mountains and rocks, 'Fall on us and hide us from the face of him who sits on the throne and from the wrath of the Lamb. For the great day of his wrath has come, and who is able to stand?'" Who would be afraid of a lamb? The lamb, of course, represents Jesus Christ. Who would be afraid of a lamb? Have you ever been terrified of a lamb before? There's a lot of animals that could make us afraid. Maybe a lion, maybe a bear, a lot of dangerous animals in this world. Lambs are not dangerous animals. Why will people be scared to death of the lamb and run from the lamb when he appears at the second coming? When Jesus Christ appears in the sky, why will people run away from him? And there's really only one reason. They won't be ready because they've been too busy. Maybe it's too busy with work, too busy with entertainment, too busy with family or friends, even too busy at church. Yes, it is even possible to be too busy doing good things and neglect a personal relationship with Jesus Christ, the Lamb of God. And people will run away from the Lamb at the second coming because they never got to know him. They never experienced Christ's power to overcome sin in their lives. And now it's too late. In 1 Thessalonians chapter 4, we read this, "For the Lord himself will descend from heaven with a shout, with the voice of an archangel, and with the trumpet of God. And the dead in Christ will rise first. Then we who are alive and remain shall be caught up together with them in the clouds to meet the Lord in the air. And thus we shall always be with the Lord." When Jesus Christ comes back at the second coming, he brings the true most holy place experience with him. And his great invitation and his promise is that every person on earth has the opportunity to step into that most holy place, to stand in the presence of God himself when Jesus comes back, and then to be taken with Jesus to a new home, a better place, a place where there's no crying or sorrow or tears, where pain has passed away. And God's promise is that we can live forever in the true most holy place with him. But he doesn't force us. He doesn't say, "I'm going to drag you to heaven. I'm going to make you do this." That's not who God is. That's how Satan works. That's how the devil works. God says, "I'm giving you freedom of choice, and I've done everything. I've emptied heaven itself so that you can have this experience." And my question to you today is there anything more important than that? What would keep you from making that decision and accepting Jesus Christ as your personal Lord and Savior? You've been listening to Pictures of the End. I hope that you've been blessed by the time spent in God's Word. Thank you for joining us. We'll see you next time.
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0: Welcome to today's reading from the Bible, the Word of God. 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
1: Psalm 143, a Psalm of David. Hear my prayer, O Lord. Give ear to my supplications. In your faithfulness answer me, and in your righteousness. Do not enter into judgment with your servant, for in your sight no one living is righteous. For the enemy has persecuted my soul. He has crushed my life to the ground. He has made me dwell in darkness, like those who have long been dead. Therefore my spirit is overwhelmed within me. My heart within me is distressed. I remember the days of old. I meditate on all your works. I muse on the work of your hands. I spread out my hands to you. My soul longs for you like a thirsty land. Selah. Answer me speedily, O Lord. My spirit fails. Do not hide your face from me, lest I be like those who go down into the pit. Cause me to hear your loving kindness in the morning, for in you do I trust. Cause me to know the way in which I should walk, for I lift up my soul to you. Deliver me, O Lord, from my enemies. In you I take shelter. Teach me to do your will, for you are my God. Your spirit is good. Lead me in the land of uprightness. Revive me, O Lord, for your name's sake. For your righteousness' sake, bring my soul out of trouble. In your mercy, cut off my enemies and destroy all those who afflict my soul, for I am your servant.
0: That's our Bible reading from the Old Testament for today. Now from the New Testament.
1: Chapter 2. Now, brethren, concerning the coming of our Lord Jesus Christ and our gathering together to him, we ask you not to be soon shaken in mind or troubled, either by spirit or by word or by letter, as if from us, as though the day of Christ had come. Let no one deceive you by any means, for that day will not come unless the falling away comes first, and the man of sin is revealed, the son of perdition, who opposes and exalts himself above all that is called God, or that is worshipped, so that he sits as God in the temple of God, showing himself that he is God. Do you not remember that when I was still with you, I told you these things? And now you know what is restraining, that he may be revealed in his own time. For the mystery of lawlessness is already at work. Only he who now restrains will do so until he is taken out of the way. And then the lawless one will be revealed, whom the Lord will consume with the breath of his mouth and destroy with the brightness of his coming. The coming of the lawless one is according to the working of Satan, with all power, signs, and lying wonders, and with all unrighteous deception among those who perish, because they did not receive the love of the truth that they might be saved. And for this reason God will send them strong delusion, that they should believe the lie, that they all may be condemned who did not believe the truth, but had pleasure in unrighteousness. But we are bound to give thanks to God always for you, brethren, beloved by the Lord, because God, from the beginning, chose you for salvation through sanctification by the Spirit and belief in the truth, to which he called you by our gospel for the obtaining of the glory of our Lord Jesus Christ. Therefore, brethren, stand fast and hold the traditions which you were taught, whether by word or our epistle. Now may our Lord Jesus Christ himself, and our God and Father, who has loved us and given us everlasting consolation and good hope by grace, comfort your hearts and establish you in every good word and work.

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It isn't easy to read or listen to, for that matter. On August 22, 1964, Fannie Lou Hamer, a black woman from Mississippi, spoke in New Jersey of the horrors she endured, and they were horrors, in attempting to register to vote in Mississippi. It's painful to think that not light years ago, human beings, including Fannie Lou Hamer, were beaten and shot at and threatened, and some were killed for wishing to exercise their constitutional right. And there's no way to sugarcoat it or justify it or explain it away. It wasn't just the times. It was hate. We've come a long way since then, but it's not unhelpful to remember how inhuman people are capable of being. Mrs. Hamer said, "What was the point of being scared? The only thing they could do was kill me." And it kind of seemed like they'd been trying to do that a little bit at a time since I could remember. She only wanted a fair shake from the system. Faith in God leads you to want the best for others, to seek to lift people up, to help people live up to their potential, enabling them to be an influence for good and for God in the world. 1 John 3:17 says, "But whoever has this world's goods and sees his brother in need and shuts up his heart from him, how does the love of God abide in him?" The principle is we're here to help others, whether it's an older person struggling to get up a flight of steps, a poor family struggling to put their kids through school, or someone trying to make a new start and carve out a productive existence. God's people make a positive difference in the lives of others. You can bless another person's life. Maybe today, God will give you the opportunity to do just that. John Bradshaw, It Is Written.

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1: This is It Is Written. I'm John Bradshaw. Thanks for joining me. Regrets. We all have them, don't we? A doctor once tweeted, "What is your biggest regret?" He was expecting a few people to respond with answers like, "I regret working too much," or "I regret not spending enough time with the kids." Serious enough. He was surprised when people tweeted back saying they regretted not getting enough education, not being with loved ones when they died, driving when intoxicated and causing the death of another person.

action began a catastrophic tide of evil and resulted in indescribable woe to the human race. The man's name is Adam, and his story begins in the first book of the Bible, during the first week of creation when God made the world. Let's read the first part of the verse, Genesis 1, verse 26. "And God said, let us make man in our image." Now, we know that God is talking to someone because "us" is plural, indicating there's more than one present. Paul agreed with this in the New Testament, Ephesians 3, verse 9, when he wrote, "And to make all see what is the fellowship of the mystery, which from the beginning of the ages has been hidden in God, who created all things through Jesus Christ." Now, did you catch that? God created all things through Jesus Christ. It had been a mystery throughout all the ages who that "us" was, but Paul laid it out for everyone to see and understand. The next part of the verse is mind-boggling. It says, "according to our likeness." To be made in the image of God is an incredible honor. How wonderful is that? He could have given no greater stamp of love than to make a person like himself. The creation of Adam wasn't done on a whim. Every feature, every muscle, every organ, they were all designed. There was a divine blueprint. He was made to resemble his Creator, with eyes to see and ears to hear, and a heart to love and connect with. Have you ever seen the intense delight on the face of a young child as he or she creates things with something like Play-Doh? If we can have that much fun creating with Play-Doh, imagine the anticipation and the excitement of Jesus as he kneels down and forms man out of the dust of the ground. The Bible continues the story in Genesis 2, verse 7. "And the Lord God formed man of the dust of the ground and breathed into his nostrils the breath of life, and man became a living being." Imagine this lifeless but beautifully formed body fashioned by the hands of God, and the Creator of the universe kneeling down and performing an act similar to resuscitation as he breathes life into dirt. And suddenly this being emerges with the intricate system of blood and veins and arteries and organs. Some people claim this marvelous body evolved, but the Bible states that it was designed with an immune system, a brain capable of learning, reasoning, loving, and storing more knowledge than any computer ever designed. With his perfectly clear eyesight, Adam looked right into the face of God. Can you imagine what that must have been like? I got no doubt at all Jesus was smiling as he reached out his hand and pulled Adam up. They must have had a lot to talk about and a lot to discover. I can imagine God walking with Adam through the garden as he pointed out all the animals and gave Adam the honor of naming them. After a while, Adam's keen mind noticed something. All the male animals had a female partner. As Adam looked expectantly at Jesus, his Creator smiled, and then the first surgery was performed as God took a rib from the side of Adam and formed the first woman. Later, she's named Eve. It was the very first marriage. And I can tell you this, there was never a better place for a honeymoon than the Garden of Eden. The happy couple began their life by exploring the beautiful garden together. I don't know, maybe on the back of a very docile elephant or a tall giraffe, who knows? All the animals were tame at first. There was no fear of wild wolves. There was no poison ivy. There was no pain. As you continue reading the second chapter of Genesis, you'll discover that there were gold and precious stones on the ground. There's no way to describe the pristine beauty of a world unmarred by factories, big cities, and poverty. "All of this is for you," God tells him, "except for one tree." Genesis 2:16 says, "Of every tree of the garden you may freely eat, but of the tree of the knowledge of good and evil you shall not eat. For in the day that you eat of it, you shall surely die." Of course, Adam had no real idea what death or evil meant, but he did know what love meant. God was love.

0: love. God had created him in his own image. God had formed him with his own hands and breathed into him the breath of life. He enjoyed face-to-face conversations with Jesus and the angels. Adam had every reason to be happy and content with his life. He lived in a tropical paradise with all the wealth and beauty of the world at his feet. Nothing was withheld for him except for one tree. You know, many people have wondered why God gave Adam and Eve an option. Why didn't he just program them to automatically obey, like the sun and the moon? If God knows the beginning from the end, he knew what they'd have done, right? 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Thanks for joining me on It Is Written as we begin a new series, Great Characters of the Bible. I've got a question for you. If God knew the end from the beginning, he knew what Adam and Eve would do. So should God have allowed Adam and Eve the privilege of choice? No doubt God had a problem on his hands. Adam and Eve weren't the only beings on earth. Lucifer, who'd once been the highest angel in heaven, was there too. The Bible describes the situation in Isaiah 14, verse 12. How you are fallen from heaven, O Lucifer, son of the morning! How you are cut down to the ground, you who weakened the nations! For you have said in your heart, I will ascend into heaven. I will exalt my throne above the stars of God. Instead of being exalted above God, however, Lucifer was cast out of heaven. Now, if God had killed Lucifer for rebelling against him, the other heavenly beings would have served God out of fear. They would have forever questioned God's fairness. God wanted beings to love him freely, so he allowed them the ability to exercise freedom of choice, even if the choice they made was a bad choice. Consider this. Would you want a robot spouse who does what you say because he or she is programmed to do so? Or would you prefer a spouse who wants to spend the rest of his or her life with you simply because he or she adores you? Would you prefer a spouse who cowers behind the door when you come home, or one who rushes into your arms, eager for your embrace? A friend of mine works at a shelter for abused spouses. Every day, women and even some men come in to hide from the very person who pledged to shelter and protect them for the rest of their life. Their stories are sad and they're horrific. The ending's always the same. Eventually, love is replaced by fear, because beating someone into submission only adds to the problem, doesn't fix it. The abused spouse or child will eventually walk away and never look back, because love is no longer the foundation of the relationship. Humans were created with the need to be loved and accepted. Freedom of choice is ingrained in each of us because the Creator made us that way. God will not force anyone to obey Him, so He gave humanity the ability to choose. He gave Adam and Eve the very simplest test. You shall not eat it, nor shall you touch it, lest you die, Genesis 3, verse 3. The Bible doesn't say what made Eve approach the tree. It could have been curiosity, or it could have been that she was following one beautiful flower after another and wasn't aware of where she was going. Now, it seems as we read the Bible that somehow she had separated herself from her husband. Had Adam been with Eve when she approached a talking serpent, he undoubtedly would have warned her. Honey, could anything be more obvious? Something isn't right with this picture. But Adam, it seems, wasn't there. The devil placed a seed of doubt in Eve's mind when he addressed her with this question. Has God indeed said, "You shall not eat of every tree of the garden"? His subtle surprise suggests that God was restricting or holding something back. Eve listened and objected. So Satan changed his tactics to flattery and charm, hinting that God just didn't want her to be as wise as him. She decided that there was something magical about the fruit because the other serpents and animals didn't talk. And this serpent was holding a conversation with her. Eve held the fruit in her hands. Since she didn't die immediately, she concluded God had made a mistake. She ate the fruit, and then she shared it with Adam. Adam knew exactly what had happened. No doubt God had warned him about the angel Lucifer who'd been cast out of heaven. Adam knew that the penalty for disobeying God was death. So Adam had a decision to make. It might be that because he couldn't stand the thought of living without Eve, that he decided to share her fate. He seized the fruit that she offered, and he ate it. According to 1 Timothy 2:14, Eve was deceived, but Adam knew full well what he was doing. Immediately, the beautiful light of righteousness that shrouded them faded away. Their eyes were opened, and they both realized they were naked. They tried to sew fig leaves together to cover themselves, and then they ran to hide. You see, these are the behavioral patterns that began with Adam and Eve when they sinned, and they continue to this day. First, the sinner tries to cover up what he or she did wrong, and then they run as far as possible from the consequences. The next one is playing the blame game. In this case, Adam blamed God and his wife. "The woman whom you gave to be with me, she gave me of the tree and I ate." God turns to Eve and asks, "What have you done?" She replies, "The serpent deceived me." God had been very clear. Death was the sentence, but not just for Adam and Eve. Everything in the world began to slowly die. Like a fully charged flashlight, it's bright at first. So Adam and Eve were full of vitality, their eyesight clear, their skin flawless, no wrinkles. But gradually, the flashlight gets dimmer and dimmer as the battery uses up its energy. So it was with Adam and Eve. So it is with us. We're born with energy and life. But as we get older, the battery gets dimmer and dimmer. To Eve, God said, "I will greatly multiply your sorrow and your conception. In pain you shall bring forth children." To Adam, God declared, "Cursed is the ground for your sake. In toil you shall eat of it all the days of your life. Both thorns and thistles it shall bring forth for you, and you shall eat the herb of the field." After being rejected, God was still looking out for Adam. "The ground is cursed for your sake." Work was meant to be a blessing. It's a physical blessing, providing exercise and sunshine, fresh air. It's a mental blessing because you have a sense of accomplishment. That sense of accomplishment brings forth praise to the Creator, and so therefore it becomes a spiritual blessing to us as well. God continues, "In the sweat of your face you shall eat bread till you return to the ground, for out of it you were taken, for dust you are, and to dust you shall return." 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When God created the earth, He designed three unique systems: the land, the water, and the air. These systems functioned in perfect unity, and everything in them benefited everything else. But if you look at the world now, you'll see that each of these systems is in significant and accelerating decline. Join me for Earth's Rapid Decline, part 4 of It Is Written series, prequel of the Bible. The whole planet groans under the weight of sin. The Bible says that the earth will grow old like a garment. We'll explore what this means for us today and what it means for the future. Don't miss Earth's Rapid Decline, part 4 of our 5-part series, Prequel of the Bible, brought to you by It Is Written TV. Adam's story is sad. And if it ended with God telling him he would return to dust, if it ended that way, it'd be depressing. But it doesn't end there. God would not leave his children without hope. After cursing the serpent, he made it to crawl on its belly forever. Then God said, "And I will put enmity between you and the woman, and between your seed and her seed. He shall bruise your head, and you shall bruise his heel." Enmity means hostility or hatred. In today's vocabulary, God was saying, "I will put hostility between Satan and my children." One of Adam and Eve's seed, Jesus, would take upon himself human nature, and he would end the power of the serpent known as Satan. Satan, like a striking serpent, would try to kill him. Just as a man would crush the head of a poisonous snake with his bare heel to save his children, so the Savior will sacrifice his own life to save those who love him, and he will utterly crush the serpent's head. This was the hope of Adam and Eve. The remorseful couple was sent out from the Garden of Eden. The gate was guarded by an angel holding a sword to protect the tree of life. God didn't want them to eat the fruit and become immortal sinners. It was a huge price to pay for what some might consider to be a relatively small sin. But life went on. It went on, but things were different, very different. Food had been free in the garden. It was theirs for the picking, but now they had to grow it for themselves. Adam could deal with the hard work. He knew that he deserved it. But now animals began to prey on each other. Once friendly, they began to slink away from Adam's presence in fear, as if they too knew he was responsible for their plight. Flowers lost their petals. Trees lost their leaves. Eve cried in pain as she delivered sons and daughters. It was almost too much. The only thing that kept Adam going was the hope that one of these sons would be the seed to crush the serpent's head and restore their once happy lives. But it wasn't to be. At least it wasn't to be in Adam's lifetime. His first son, Cain, became the world's first murderer. In a fit of temper, he slew his brother Abel. Death had come to Adam's family. Adam lost two sons that day, as Cain fled a marked man. Imagine the grief and guilt that this first set of parents felt as they buried the lifeless form of their beloved son, knowing that sin and death came about because of their decision to disobey God. Do you remember how Adam was made in the image of God, completely sinless? That image changed as sin left its mark on his countenance, in his thoughts, and in his body. Genesis 5 verse 3 says, "And Adam lived 130 years and begat a son in his own likeness after his image, and called his name Seth." Adam's children inherited the fallen nature of their parents. As the years ticked by, Adam lived to be 930 years old. Remember, he was made perfect by the hands of God. There were no bad genetics passed down to him. Also, there were no diseases prevalent, not like now. There was no diabetes. There was no cancer. Adam saw his children grow up to be parents. He saw his grandchildren grow up to be parents. Each generation, however, grew a little more rebellious as the curse of sin penetrated the earth. Adam did what he could to stay the tide of evil. He told the story of his creation and his fall to everyone who would listen. That's when God did something truly spectacular to encourage everyone. Enoch was born, a descendant of Adam's son Seth. Adam was still living and telling everyone about his wonderful Creator and the promise to one day restore the Garden of Eden through his descendant. Adam would have told the story to Enoch. Enoch lived 65 years and then begat a son. It was after holding his little boy in his arms that Enoch's heart understood the sacrifice that God would one day make in giving his own son to save the human family. Day and night he communed with God and grew in faith. This was the relationship that God craved with Adam in the garden for 300 years. This relationship grew so strong between God and Enoch that the Bible says, "And Enoch walked with God, and he was not, for God took him." Enoch's translation into heaven was stirring. It was indisputable encouragement to all who chose to follow God. God was declaring that He is, and that He is a rewarder of them that diligently seek Him. That's Hebrews 11 and verse 6. Think about this. Adam was born in a perfect world and chose to sin. Enoch was born in a sinful world and chose not to sin. We all have that choice. God's grace will be there for anyone who chooses Him. At one time, Adam was the happiest man alive, but he also became the saddest man alive because he saw the terrible consequences of sin. Fortunately, he died before the flood. It may well have been too much for him to see the beautiful world God had created for him totally destroyed by water. But the condition of the world had become so deplorable that the Bible says the wickedness of man was great in the earth, and that every imagination of the thoughts of his heart was only evil continually. And it repented the Lord that he had made man on the earth. Genesis 6 verses 5 and 6. Adam could have lived in a perfect world, but for the lack of faith he showed when he and his wife ate the forbidden fruit. But the seed of Abraham, Jesus, came to this imperfect earth, and Jesus became the second Adam. He was attacked from every side by Lucifer and Lucifer's wicked angels, but he chose not to succumb to Satan. He took the sentence of death so that you and I can have the gift of life. He has promised to restore Eden again. It's written in Isaiah 51 verse 3, "For the Lord will comfort Zion. He will comfort all her waste places. He will make her wilderness like Eden, and her desert like the garden of the Lord." It is written in the last chapter of the Bible, "Blessed are those who do His commandments, that they may have a right to the tree of life and may enter through the gates into the city." Today we stand on the brink of eternity, confronted every day with the choice Adam had to make. You could choose to ignore God's word, or like Enoch, you could choose to walk with God every day. Adam repented of his sin, and God has promised to restore him to the Garden of Eden. I want to be there when the two Adams come face to face again. How about you? It's as easy as lifting up your eyes to heaven and saying, "God, I want to walk with you. Take my heart and make it yours." Can you do that? Can you look in the direction of heaven right now? One thing about Adam's story is it gives us encouragement to know that God is a forgiving God. And if Adam can be saved after what he did, God definitely has a plan for you. Trust God with that plan. Let Him forgive you and remake you. Walk with Him every day and know for certain that God will walk with you. 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Let's pray together. Our Father in heaven, we have much to learn from the story of Adam. We have much to learn about ourselves and much to learn about you. We recognize that in our humanity, we are weak. We recognize that of ourselves, we can do nothing. But we recognize that you are merciful and gracious, willing to forgive. And so now we repent. We repent of our sins, recognizing it was our sins that nailed Jesus to the old rugged cross. We believe that one day Jesus will come back to this earth, and that with Adam, we can stand on the circle of the earth and say, "Lo, this is our God. We have waited for Him, and He will save us." Friend, if there's any doubt in your mind about your relationship with God, your standing with God, invite Him now into your heart. Father, for that person, I pray the gift of salvation, the assurance of salvation. I pray that now you would speak to that heart. That heart might open up to you, and that you might live your life in even the weakest sinner, making him or her strong in the grace of our Lord Jesus. Father, we thank you that there is a way back through Jesus. We thank you that you chose to restore Adam, and that you will indeed restore us. Bless us now. Keep us close to your heart always. We pray in Jesus' name. Amen. Thanks so much for joining me. I'm looking forward to seeing you again next time. Until then, remember, it is written, man shall not live by bread alone, but by every word that proceeds from the mouth of God.
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It isn't easy to read or listen to, for that matter. On August 22, 1964, Fannie Lou Hamer, a black woman from Mississippi, spoke in New Jersey of the horrors she endured, and they were horrors, in attempting to register to vote in Mississippi. It's painful to think that not light years ago, human beings, including Fannie Lou Hamer, were beaten and shot at and threatened, and some were killed for wishing to exercise their constitutional right. And there's no way to sugarcoat it or justify it or explain it away. It wasn't just the times. It was hate. We've come a long way since then, but it's not unhelpful to remember how inhuman people are capable of being. Mrs. Hamer said, "What was the point of being scared? The only thing they could do was kill me." And it kind of seemed like they'd been trying to do that a little bit at a time since I could remember. She only wanted a fair shake from the system. Faith in God leads you to want the best for others, to seek to lift people up, to help people live up to their potential, enabling them to be an influence for good and for God in the world. 1 John 3:17 says, "But whoever has this world's goods and sees his brother in need and shuts up his heart from him, how does the love of God abide in him?" The principle is we are here to help others, whether it's an older person struggling to get up a flight of steps, a poor family struggling to put their kids through school, or someone trying to make a new start and carve out a productive existence. God's people make a positive difference in the lives of others. You can bless another person's life. Maybe today, God will give you the opportunity to do just that. John Bradshaw, It Is Written.

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0: 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Today's worship speaker is John Ross, Associate Speaker of the Bible Answers Live radio broadcast heard on this station. Pastor Ross leads us today in a Bible study of Daniel 11, a people of prophecy.
1: Good morning, everyone. And happy Sabbath. Thank you for the invitation to share with you this morning. A real joy to be able to be at the Village Church. And it's been a treat to be a part of the Daniel 11 conference. And of course, the focus for Daniel 11, we're talking about God's people in the last days. We're talking about prison truth. And so it's a joy to be able to build on that platform. Today, my sermon or study is entitled A People of Prophecy. Now let me begin with a short little story. Some of you have probably heard this before. Back in 1874, the members of the little Methodist church

the small town, and they went about building themselves a sturdy little wooden church building. Well, the night of the dedication of their church, a storm blew in. It rained and rained, and the little creek that ran through town became a river that burst its banks and actually flooded the whole town. Now, as the flood waters began to rise, the miracle took place. You see, the little wooden church building was lifted off its foundations, and as if guided by an unseen hand, its little church made its way towards town. It floated down the main street and then stopped and made a sharp right turn. It went for two blocks and then stopped and made a sharp left turn. It went down that street and then stopped right next to a vacant piece of land, and it moved itself into the center of the property. Yes, the very land that Sam Sadler had refused to sell to the church. Well, after Sam Sadler heard about this, with trembling hands, he brought the deed of the property to the pastor of the church, and he said, "I think God wants you to buy my land for your church." And so they did. The little wooden church was eventually replaced by a brick building, but if you were to visit Swan Quarter, North Carolina, you could actually go visit that very church, and there is a plaque out front that tells you the history of the church moved by the hand of God. It's called the Providence Methodist Church now, Swan Quarter, North Carolina. Well, the reason I share that story with you is because I believe there is another church, another movement that has been raised up by God, that has been moved by God to do a special work in these final moments of Earth's history. You see, I believe God has raised up the Adventist movement, the Adventist church, not just another church for people to consider, but God has raised up the Advent movement to proclaim a message that'll prepare a holy people to meet a holy God. The Seventh-day Adventist Church is a movement of prophecy. There's not too many churches that can trace their beginning to a specific prophecy found in the Bible. But the Seventh-day Adventist Church can do just that. So the subject of our study this morning is Revelation chapter 10. For Revelation chapter 10 describes God raising up a movement whose work it is to proclaim the everlasting gospel. So that's what we're going to be studying together. A little bit of the context here of Revelation chapter 10. So Revelation chapter 9 closes with the sounding of the sixth trumpet. The seventh trumpet does not sound until Revelation 11:15. Thus, Revelation chapter 10 is a prophecy that is inserted between the sixth and the seventh trumpet. So first, the context of Revelation 10. Revelation 10 is between the sixth and the seventh trumpet. Now, when it comes to the time period of the sounding of the sixth trumpet, there is no doubt. You see, the time period of the sixth trumpet ends around August 1840. Why do we say 1840? Well, this is when Turkey, through ambassadors, accepted the protection of the Christian powers of Europe. If you want to read more about that, take a look at Great Controversy, page 334 and 335. Thus, the time frame for Revelation chapter 10 would begin sometime after 1840, or around that time period. Well, let's begin with the verse itself. And we're going to go verse by verse through the verses we find in Revelation chapter 10. It's not a long chapter, but it is a chapter rich with application and meaning. So it begins this way. "And I saw still another mighty angel," John writes, "coming down from heaven." The significance of the angel coming down from heaven shows that this prophecy comes from God and is of great importance. The word angel in the Greek literally means messenger, angelos. Not all angels in Revelation are necessarily angelic beings. In Revelation chapter 14, we read about three angels, and they are pictured as taking God's everlasting gospel to the world. And these three angels, as you know, represent God's people in the last days, taking the gospel to every nation, kindred, tongue, and people. So an angel in Bible prophecy means a messenger, not always angelic beings. It can be you and I, but it can even be something more, as we'll see. Speaking of this angel coming down from heaven in Revelation chapter 10, we have a description. It says he's clothed with a cloud and there is a rainbow on his head. Now in the Bible, clouds are often associated with God. Exodus chapter 19.

18 verse 9 makes this clear. It says, and the Lord said to Moses, behold, I come to you in a thick cloud. A rainbow in the Bible is a symbol of God's covenant of mercy. Genesis 9 verse 13, I set my rainbow in the cloud and it shall be for a sign of the covenant between me and the earth. So this being coming down from heaven, this heavenly messenger, as we look at the description given here, this is not an angel, nor is it God's people, but it is Christ himself bringing a message, a heaven-born message to the earth. Now we find here, talking about the rainbow of promise, God's amazing grace, page 157. The rainbow about the throne is the assurance that God is true, that in him is no variableness, neither shadow of turning. We have sinned against him and are undeserving of his favor, yet he himself has put into our lips that most wonderful of pleas, do not abhor us for thy name's sake, do not disgrace the throne of thy glory. Remember, break not the covenant with us. Then she goes on to explain. She says, he has pledged himself to give heed to our cry. When we come to him confessing our unworthiness and sin, the honor of his throne is at stake in the fulfillment of his word to us. Now, according to Revelation chapter 4, we have a description of the heavenly throne room. God the Father is seated upon the throne. He has in his right hand a scroll sealed with seven seals. But John describes a rainbow surrounding God's throne. The rainbow is a symbol of God's mercy. Oh, how comforting it is to know that when God looks at us, he looks at us through the rainbow of mercy. He's constantly aware of that covenant of blessing. And then verse 1 finishes up, still describing this messenger, this heavenly messenger. His face is like the sun, and his feet as pillars of fire. Malachi chapter 4, verse 2, Jesus is described as the Son of Righteousness. He is also pictured as having feet like unto fine brass in Revelation 1, verse 15. This heavenly messenger then is Jesus, the covenant-keeping God, bringing a message of great importance to those who are on the earth. So here in Revelation chapter 10, between the sixth and the seventh trumpet, is a message that is coming to the earth, a message that is brought by Jesus, a message of great importance. And then verse 2 goes on and it says, he had a little book that is open in his hand. So can you picture the scene? Here Jesus, this heavenly messenger, is coming from heaven. He has a message, and this message is connected to a little book that is open in his hand. He's directing the people's attention to a little book. Now, of course, what is this little book open in the angel's hand? Well, many believe this to be the book of Daniel, and rightfully so. There are quite a few reasons, but I'll just list four of them. It says the little book here was open at the time of the end. The book of Daniel, of course, was sealed until the time of the end, Daniel 12, verse 4. So in Daniel, Daniel is told to seal up the book until the time of the end. Knowledge shall increase, men shall run to and fro. Now we find in Revelation chapter 10, the little book is open. We've reached the time of the end. Knowledge is being increased in the prophecies of Scripture. Point number two, the little book was opened at the time we did that one. I skipped point number one. It is a little book, and of course, as you know, the book of Daniel is a little book, only 12 chapters. Point number three, the little book contains an oath. The book of Daniel also has an oath, and you can read about that in Daniel 12, verse 7. Point number four, the angel or the heavenly messenger, in this case it's Christ, who made the oath in the book of Daniel, is the same person who makes the oath in Revelation 10. You can read about that in Daniel 10, 5 and 6. Also Revelation 1, 14, 15 describes Jesus. And here this heavenly messenger is described in Revelation 10. We're talking about Christ. So the little book opening the angel's hand represents the book of Daniel. The one bringing the book, the messenger, is Christ himself. The next part of the verse says, and he set his right foot upon the sea and his left foot upon the land. The sea in Bible prophecy represents a populated area, Revelation 17, 15, and the land then would represent a sparsely populated area. In a geographical context, the sea then symbolizes the old world, the nations of Europe, and the land would symbolize the new world or America.
So a couple of things have been established thus far in our study of Revelation 10. Here Jesus is bringing a special message, a heaven-born message. This message has something to do with the little prophetic book of Daniel that was sealed, but now at the time of the end is being unsealed. We also discover the time period for this is sometime after 1840, because it's between the sixth and the seventh trumpet. We also find that this message contained in the book of Daniel is to be proclaimed not only in the old world, in the nations of Western Europe, but in a special sense is also to be proclaimed in the new world, the United States of America, around that same time period, around 1840, 1844. Well, the next verse in verse 3 says, "And he cried with a loud voice, as when a lion roars." This is Jesus speaking. "And when he cried out, seven thunders uttered their voices." The roar of a lion can be heard over a very long distance. And the message of this heavenly messenger is to proclaim with a loud voice because it's important demands that all listen to it. It involves the eternal destiny of all humanity. Christ is the Lion of the tribe of Judah who always speaks his message with power. Several times in Scripture when God speaks, his voice is also like that of thunder. So here we have Jesus having a message connected with a little prophetic book, the book of Daniel. It's between the sixth and the seventh trumpet. It's around 1840. It has to do with a message proclaimed in the new world, in the old world. It is a loud message that all need to hear. And then we move on to verse 4. It says, "Now when the seven thunders uttered their voice, I was about to write," John says, "but I heard a voice from heaven saying to me, seal up the things which the seven thunders uttered. Do not write them down." Now this is particular and interesting verse. Here John in vision hears something. He pulls out his quill and he's about to write it down, only to have God say, don't write that down. Now, we don't know for sure what these seven thunders are. We have an idea. They have something to do with certain events taking place prior to the coming of Christ. But specifically what they are, it's not given. So what's the point then of God revealing something only to say, seal it up, don't write it down? Unless there's a lesson in and of that in itself. You see, we get the idea that something is revealed, but it's not fully understood. Thus, the experience of those early Advent believers that we're going to be getting to you in just a few moments, as they studied the book of Daniel, there was something about their study that was not fully understood, as if something was held back. Something was not made clear until they had gone through an experience. We'll look at that as we get in here a little bit more. Okay, so like Daniel, long before, John has now been to seal up what the seven thunders had uttered. God in his wisdom withheld the message of these seven thunders. Daniel 12 verse 4 says, "But you, Daniel, shut up the words and seal the book until the time of the end." When? Time of the end. "Many will run to and fro and knowledge shall be increased." Specifically, the study of the word of God, knowledge in the prophecies. Now, of course, fulfilled prophecy is God's unanswerable challenge to unbelief. Revelation chapter 10 is the fulfillment of a unique time prophecy found in the book of Daniel, written over 500 years before the birth of Jesus. To correctly understand Revelation 10, then, we need to consider the significance of this time prophecy found, thank you, in Daniel chapter 8, verse 14. Now, I think us as Adventists, we should be very familiar with this time period, Daniel 8, 14, unto 2,300 days, then the sanctuary shall be cleansed. Daniel chapter 8, we see a prophecy, and the prophecy has to do with a ram, a goat, a little horn power, and a mysterious time prophecy of 2,300 days. The angel Gabriel then explains to Daniel every detail of the vision except the meaning of the 2,300 days in Daniel 8, 15 through 27. Daniel 9 then records that in answer to prayer, the angel Gabriel returns and instructs Daniel to recall the vision. The vision that was unfinished, the explanation of which we read about in Daniel 8. Now the angel comes back, Daniel 9, the angel Gabriel, and explains the time prophecy. The angel Gabriel thus returns and resumes his explanation of the former vision precisely at the point
where it ended at and had to do with the time prophecy of 2,300 days. Thus, the vision of Daniel 9 is a continuation and an explanation of the vision of Daniel 8. So let's get the context. There's a connection here between Revelation 10, the little book in the angel's hand, and a mysterious time prophecy found in Daniel chapter 8, verse 14, on 2,300 days, then the sanctuary shall be cleansed. An explanation of that time period is not given clearly until, at least the time period itself, until Daniel chapter 9. So it's beginning to come together. Now, all the 2,300 days, it's just a little review of Daniel 8, 14. Is it literal or symbolic? We understand it to be symbolic. Three times in Daniel chapter 8, the angel Gabriel states that the prophecy would reach far into the distant future. If the 2,300 days were literal, they would amount to about 6.5 years, which would not even reach to the time from Daniel to Christ, let alone to the time of the end. So we know it's not literal 2,300 days. Therefore, it is evident that 2,300 days must be interpreted according to the day for the year principle, which would make it 2,300 years. Let me understand that. There's other verses in Numbers and Ezekiel that make that clear. Next question then we need to ask is, when did the 2,300 days or years begin? Daniel 9:24, the angel says 70 weeks, 490 years, were to be determined upon Daniel's people, and Daniel's people are the Jews. The word determine means to cut off or measure off or point off. This cutting off must be from some longer period of time, and the only such period referred to in the vision is the 2,300 days, which means then that the two periods must have the same starting point. Amen? So we've got the 2,300 days, we've got the 70 weeks, the 490 years. They all have the same starting point. So the starting point for the 70 weeks is specifically given from the decree to go forth and restore and build Jerusalem. The event must also then mark the beginning of the 2,300 days. Following the Babylonian and the Persian captivities of Israel, there were three historic edicts by Persian kings which authorized the return of the Hebrews to their homeland. The first decree was of Cyrus in 536 BC, and this allowed for the rebuilding of the temple, the sacred vessels being placed in the temple, and temple worship restored. The second decree, that of Darius, 519, this decree was a renewal of the previous decree made necessary because the enemy, God's people, attacked and hindered the work of rebuilding. But the third decree, and the one that is most significant to us as Adventists, is of course the decree by Artaxerxes in 457 BC. That's the date. This decree was the most important, for it reestablished the Jews as a nation. It provided for the complete restoration of the Hebrew state with full powers of local government. The actual text of this royal decree, which went into effect in the seventh year of Artaxerxes' reign, is given in Ezra 7, and that the seventh year of Artaxerxes' reign was in 457 BC. So we have a solid starting point for the 2,300 days and the 490. It is evident that the command to restore and rebuild Jerusalem could not go into effect, according to the prophecy, until the comprehensive decree of Artaxerxes in the autumn of 457 BC. Thus, having established the starting point of the 2,300 days, the rest is simple calculation. 2,300 full years from 457 extends to the year 1843. However, since there is no zero when going from BC to AD, the decree of Artaxerxes did not go into full effect until the autumn of 457 BC, 2,300 years, which ends in the autumn of 1844. And puts us exactly where we need to be to look at Revelation 10, which is inserted between the fifth and the sixth trumpet. So, of course, here we have a very familiar prophecy, and hopefully you have studied this prophecy in depth. The decree, 457 BC, you have Christ being anointed at his baptism, 27 AD. You have the crucifixion, 31. You have the stoning of Stephen in 34. And then you have the 1,810 years that ends in 1844. So Revelation chapter 10, talking about the angel coming down from heaven with the little book that is unsealed in his hand, is a connection to the 2,300 days of Daniel 8, verse 14. And there is something that is to happen at the end of that time period, referred to as the cleansing of the sanctuary. And we're going to look at what exactly that means here in just a minute. So verse 5 says, "The angel whom I saw standing upon the sea and upon the land raised his hand towards heaven."
Now, as it is in our day, so it was in Bible times, the lifting of the hand towards heaven was a gesture characteristic of uttering an oath. It's interesting to note that both the angel of Daniel 12, verse 7, and the angel of Revelation 10, verse 5, raise their hands and make an oath by him who lives forever and ever. So the oath is made by Christ himself. Verse 6 says, and swore by him who lives forever and ever, who created the heavens and the things that are therein, the earth and the things that are therein, and the sea and the things that are therein, that there should be time or delay no longer. Notice here, the oath by him who lives, by him who created the heavens, the earth, and the sea, the first angel's message, worship him that made the heavens, the earth, the sea, and the fountains of water. Here the angel or the heavenly message is Jesus, and he swears by the one who lives forever. In other words, Christ makes an oath appealing to his own authority, for he is the creator. And Hebrews chapter 6, verse 13 puts it this way, for when God made a promise with Abraham, because he could swear by no one greater, he swore by himself. So the phrase delay no longer literally can be translated time no more shall be. What time is this prophecy referring to? Is it literal time, probationary time, or prophetic time? Well, can it be literal time? It cannot be literal time because it talks about for the end of the prophecy, John is told to prophesy again about or before many peoples and nations and tongues. If it were the end of literal time, there would be no need for John to prophesy again. Could it be probationary time? No, it can't be probationary time because at the end of the prophecy, John is told to measure the people of God in the temple and the altar, which takes place before the close of probation and the second coming of Christ. Thus, our only option with reference to the end of time here, this must be prophetic time. In the book of Daniel, there are four prophetic time periods that are given that have a definite starting point and a definite ending point. And they are as follows. You have the 3.5 prophetic years from 538 to 1798. You have the 1290 from 508 to 1798. You have the 1335 from 508 to 1843, 1844. I'm going to be talking about these time periods in detail. Then, of course, you have the 2300 days from 457 all the way through to 1844. So here we've established this time period. Now, here's where it gets really interesting. Verse 7 says, but in the days of the sounding of the seventh angel, when he's about to sound, the mystery of God will be finished as is declared unto his servants the prophets. So notice, the angel coming down from heaven has a little book that's open in his hand, and he lifts his hand towards heaven and swears by him who lives forever and ever that there should be time or delay no longer. But when the seventh trumpet begins to sound, meaning the beginning of the sounding of the seventh trumpet, the mystery that God has revealed in the little book, the book of Daniel, it'll be made clear. It will be revealed. Now, this is interesting. The sounding of the seventh angel, we found this announcement in Revelation chapter 11, 15 through 19. Now, if you have your Bibles, let's just go to that for a minute. Revelation is the passage, Revelation chapter 11. And we'll be looking here in verse 15. Revelation chapter 11, verse 15. We're looking at the sounding of the seventh trumpet. Revelation 11, verse 15. It says, then the seventh angel sounded, and there were loud voices in heaven, saying, the kingdoms of this world have become the kingdoms of our Lord and of his Christ, and he shall reign forever and ever. So when the trumpet sounds in heaven, there is a declaration that the kingdoms of this world are becoming the kingdoms of our Lord. And it says, and he shall reign forever and ever. And the 24 elders who sat before God on their thrones, they fell on their faces and they worshiped God, saying, we give you thanks, O Lord God Almighty, the one who is, who was, and who is to come, because you have taken your great power and reign. So that's what's happening in heaven at the sounding of the seventh trumpet. But what's happening on earth at the sounding of the seventh trumpet? Verse 18. It says, the nations were angry. That's what's happening on the earth. And your wrath has come, that ultimately is fulfilled in the outpouring of the seven last plagues. And the time of the dead that they should be judged, there isn't a judgment occurring during this time.
And you should reward your servants, the prophets and the saints. When are the saints rewarded? At the second coming. Those who fear your name, small and great, and should destroy those who destroy the earth. That is the destruction of the wicked at the second coming of Christ. And all of this is given in verse 19 in the context, now back to heaven. It says, and the temple of God was opened in heaven, and the ark of his covenant was seen in his temple. So when the seventh angel begins to sound, we enter into a special time in heaven where Christ is involved in a work of judgment, which shall conclude with the kingdoms of this earth being given to Christ. Jesus then removes his priestly robe. He puts on his kingly robe. Probation closes. The plagues fall. And Jesus comes as King of Kings and Lord of Lords to deliver his people, to judge the wicked. So, Revelation chapter 10 says when the seventh trumpet begins to sound, you know that occurs at the end of the 2300 days when the sanctuary begins to be cleansed, a mystery will be revealed, and that mystery has to do with a work of cleansing, a work of judgment that is to take place in the heavenly sanctuary. Wait, there's more. Daniel chapter 7, go with me to Daniel chapter 7 verse 9. I think this makes it even clearer. Daniel chapter 7 verse 9. Talking about the sounding of the seventh trumpet. Daniel 7, verse 9. Daniel says, I watched till thrones were put in place, and the Ancient of Days was seated. Now, who is the Ancient of Days described in Daniel chapter 7, verse 9? We know that to be God the Father. Why? Because we find Jesus being described a little further, and there he's described as the Son of Man. It says, the Ancient of Days was seated. His garment was as white as snow, and the hair of his head was like pure wool, representing purity and wisdom. His throne, a fiery flame, its wheels, a burning fire. A fiery stream issued and came forth from before him. A thousand thousands ministered unto him. 10,000 times 10,000 stood before him. The court was seated, and the books were open. So here we find the same event described at the sounding of the seventh trumpet. This is the beginning of the pre-advent or the investigative judgment here described in Daniel. So here we find the Ancient of Days, that is God the Father, who moves from the holy place of the heavenly sanctuary into the most holy place. The stage is set for the judgment. The Ancient of Days takes his seat. The books of record are opened. But then something else is described as taking place. Look over here in verse 13. Daniel chapter 7. Verse 13, I was watching in the night visions, and behold, one like unto the Son of Man. Now, who's that? That's Jesus. Notice the next part of the verse. It says, coming with the clouds of heaven. Now, when you read that verse, you might think, ah, we're talking about the second coming of Jesus. Because isn't it true that when Jesus comes the second time, he's coming with the clouds of heaven? And who are the clouds of heaven? Represents angels. But this is not talking about the second coming of Christ, because notice Jesus is not coming to the earth here, but where is he going? Verse 13, and behold, one like unto the Son of Man coming with the clouds of heaven, he came to the Ancient of Days, and they brought him near before him. So this is not Jesus coming to the earth at the end of the 2300 days. This is Jesus following the Father from the holy place into the most holy place. There is a work of judgment, a work of cleansing to take place. And at the conclusion of that work of cleansing, verse 14, then to him, that's Jesus, was given dominion, glory, and a kingdom that all peoples and nations should serve and languages should serve him. His dominion is an everlasting dominion which shall not pass away, his kingdom one which shall not be destroyed. So at the conclusion of this work of judgment, this cleansing, this mystery of God being revealed, as declared to Daniel the prophet, the kingdoms of this world are given to Jesus, and Jesus comes then as King of Kings and Lord of Lords. That's the context. So in the days of the sounding of the seventh angel, when he's about to sound, the mystery of God will be finished, as he has declared unto his servants the prophets. Now at the beginning of this time period, referred to as the seventh trumpet, which begins in 1844, the mystery of God will be revealed. What is the mystery of God? Paul states that the mystery of God is Christ in you, the hope of glory. During then this time of judgment, the character of God in a special way
will be revealed to the world through his people. Revelation chapter 18, verse 1 describes the fourth angel coming down from heaven. The earth is illuminated with his glory, and he cries mightily with a strong voice, Babylon is fallen, and after the message is given with power, then another voice is heard from heaven saying, come out of her, my people. So the fourth angel, Revelation chapter 18, which has the message of the second angel, the difference being the fourth angel proclaims with a loud voice, it is a revelation of God's glory, a revelation of God's character through his people. The mystery of God is being revealed. Also, you see the pre-Advent message described for us here in Matthew 22. We don't have time to go into the depths of that parable, but it's a fantastic study. If you have time, take a look at it. But just in brief, Matthew 22 talks about a king that has a marriage arranged for his son. Now, in the Bible parable, when you have a king and he has a son that's getting married, you know the king represents the father, the son represents Jesus, and the marriage represents Christ's reception of his kingdom, his bride, the kingdom made up of you and I, the citizens, the church. And those who were first invited to come to the wedding, they rejected the invitation. Until finally their kingdom was destroyed, their capital, their city was destroyed. It's talking about the Jewish people who rejected the invitation. And finally the Romans in 70 AD destroyed their city. But then the message went to the highways and to the byways. Now the gospel invitation is going to the Gentile nations. And finally people are gathered into this banquet hall, both good and bad. And then it says a time comes. If you want to put a time on that, it's 1844. When the king enters the hall and he is examining the guests. And the king comes in and he's looking at the guests and he sees there a man who is not wearing the wedding garment. He's clothed in his own clothes. And the king comes and says to him, how is it that you came hither not wearing the wedding garment? And the man is speechless. He's got no excuse. Why? Because he had been given the wedding garment at the door, but he refused to put it on. He felt like his own robe was clean enough. And the king says, bind him hand and foot, throw him outside. Now we know that this parable in Matthew 22 is talking about an event that must take place before Jesus comes. Isn't that correct? Is anybody going to be thrown out of heaven after Jesus comes? No, so this examining of the guests described in Matthew 22 is a reference to the pre-Advent or the investigative judgment. Jesus describing a time when the king comes in to see the guests. We're living in that time today. When the examination of the guests is complete, then Jesus says, he that is holy, let him be holy still. He that is filthy, let him be filthy still. Probation closes. Christ's high priestly ministry ends. He begins his kingly ministry. The plagues fall, and he comes as King of Kings and Lord of Lords. We're living during that time when the mystery of God is to be revealed. The verse goes on and says, the angel, in the hand of the angel who stands on the sea and upon the earth. Now, of course, the historical experience being described here, John here represents those to whom this prophecy symbolizes, and that would be the Millerite movement of 1840 to 1844. William Miller, an American Baptist preacher, is credited with beginning the religious movement known as Millerism, or Millerism, I should say. Following his conversion, he began a careful and systematic study of the Bible. Although the Bible to interpret itself for itself, that's the principle he used, he came to the understanding that one prophetic day equals one literal year, and using this principle, he calculated the 2300 days of Daniel 8:14 to be 2300 literal years, ending in 1843-1844. Now, at first, Miller was reluctant to share what he had learned, for he was not an eloquent speaker. But finally, in August of 1831, he accepted an invitation to speak on the prophecies of Daniel in the town of Dresden, New York. This was the first of thousands of sermons and lectures by Miller on the prophecies of Daniel over the next 13 years. In 1832, a Baptist newspaper published a series of articles written by Miller on the prophecies of Daniel. Shortly after this, other religious newspapers and magazines also began publishing Miller's writings, and quickly his articles and printed lectures spread across America and to many of the nations of Europe.
This awakened much interest in the prophecies of Daniel and Revelation and soon became the foundation of the great Advent revival of the early 1840s all the way through to 1844. Verse 9 says, "So I went to the angel and said to him, 'Give me the little book.'" John now acts a part of those who participated in this Millerite movement of 1840 to 1844. Based on their study of Daniel chapter 8 verse 14, those involved in the movement interpreted the cleansing of the sanctuary to mean the cleansing of the earth with fire at the second coming of Jesus. Thus they concluded that Jesus would return at the end of the 2300 days or years in 1844. They ate the little book. It was in their mouth sweet as honey, but when Jesus did not come, the little book, once so sweet, made their belly bitter. Jeremiah chapter 15, 16 says, "Thy words were found, and I did eat them, and they were unto me the joy and the rejoicing of my heart." Though mistaken in expecting Christ to return in 1844, they nevertheless were led by God and found the message of the near advent precious to their souls. Their calculation of the time element in Daniel 8:14 was correct, but they were mistaken as to the nature of the event that was to take place at the end of the 2300 days. The sanctuary of Daniel 8:14 refers to the heavenly sanctuary, for in 1844, no earthly sanctuary existed. So they were correct in their time calculation, but what was to happen at the end of the time period, that's where they were somewhat confused. Now, we shouldn't be too hard on the early Millerite or Advent believers. You see, the Millerite believers, like the disciples, had the wrong expectation concerning the establishment of Christ's kingdom of glory. The disciples expected Jesus to establish his kingdom of glory at his first coming, and the Millerite believers expected the Christ's kingdom to be established at the end of the 2300 days. Even though the disciples had the wrong expectation, they were still Christ's disciples. So it was with the Millerite believers. Even though their expectation was incorrect, they were still his people, and he was leading them into a clearer understanding of his word. "Unto 2,300 days, then the sanctuary shall be cleansed." Now, what is this cleansing of the sanctuary? Now, this is coming close to home. This is not just history. This is talking about our experience now. What is the cleansing of the sanctuary? Well, there are two parts. First of all, there is a cleansing that has to take place on earth. This will be accomplished through the proclamation of the three angels' messages of Revelation 14, which will prepare a people for the second coming of Jesus Christ. Now, when you study the Bible, you find a reference to five sanctuaries or temples. You've got the heavenly sanctuary, where Jesus is ministering as a high priest. That's the heavenly. You've got the earthly sanctuary. In the earthly sanctuary, I'm talking about the one that Moses built in the wilderness. I'm talking about the one that Solomon built. I'm talking about the one that was rebuilt after the 7 years of Babylonian captivity, the one that was destroyed in 70 AD. That's all the earthly. So you have the heavenly sanctuary. You've got the earthly sanctuary. The earthly was the shadow of the heavenly. But there are three other sanctuaries spoken of in Scripture. Jesus said, "Destroy this temple, and in 3 days I'll raise it up again." What was Christ talking about? He's talking about his body. That's the third. And then the Bible tells us, "Know you not that you are the temple of the Holy Spirit?" That's the fourth. And the fifth, the New Testament tells us that we are living stones built together on the chief cornerstone, Christ. The church is the temple of God in the earth today. And there is a work of cleansing. This work of cleansing in the heavenly sanctuary is reflected by a work of cleansing in God's church today. A work of cleansing in the hearts and the minds of God's people on earth. You understand? So this cleansing of the heavenly sanctuary is not just a work that happens there independent from us, but as the cleansing is happening in heaven, there is a cleansing happening in our hearts and in our minds. You understand? And what's the end result of this cleansing that takes place in heaven, this cleansing that takes place in the hearts and the minds in the church? The mystery of God is being revealed, which is Christ in you, the hope of glory. So this work of cleansing, friends, is happening right now. We're invited to be part of the revealing of the mystery of God, which is Christ in us, the hope of glory.
And when the character of God is reproduced in his people, the loud cry will go forth, the earth will be illuminated with his glory, and Jesus will come to claim his people as his own. There is a work of cleansing. Now, of course, we don't have time to go into the details of Revelation 14. I hope you understand the three angels' messages. Fear God, give glory to him. The hour of his judgment has come. Worship the Creator, the one who made the heaven, the earth, the sea, and the fountains of water. Babylon is fallen, he's fallen. Don't worship the beast in his image. Don't receive his mark in the forehead or in his hand. The shame shall drink of the wine of the wrath of God. The most fearful warning you can find anywhere in the Bible is don't worship the beast in his image. Now, the first angel's message is proclaimed with a loud voice. The third angel's message is proclaimed with a loud voice. The second angel, though, in Revelation 14, simply announces the fall of Babylon. Babylon is fallen, is fallen. Thus, you have the fourth angel in Revelation chapter 18, which repeats the message of the second angel, but has great power. The earth is illuminated with his glory. He says, Babylon is fallen, has become the habitation of devils, the hold of every foul spirit, the cage of every unclean and hated bird, and a message is heard from heaven, come out of her, my people. 2 Peter chapter 1, Peter talks about establishing believers in what he calls present truth. And in Matthew chapter 24, Jesus is giving a parable, and he talks about a certain householder, and he had servants, and the wise servants are the ones who were giving the household meat in due season. That is present truth. So there is a present truth message that needs to go to the church. There is a present truth message that is to be proclaimed to the world. The present truth message has something to do with the high priestly ministry of Jesus in the heavenly sanctuary. It's a message that has to do with the cleansing in the hearts and the lives of God's people and the proclamation of the three angels' messages that will prepare a living generation to meet a holy God. The Advent church is a movement of prophecy, called to do a special work in these final moments of Earth's history. So we spoke about the cleansing happening in the earth. Of course, there's the cleansing in heaven. This work began when Jesus entered his final phase of judgment as our high priest in the heavenly sanctuary at the end of the 2300 years. The books of record of all professed followers of Christ were opened for examination. And when this judgment work ends, the confessed sins of God's people will be blotted out eternally from the heavenly books of record, thus cleansing the heavenly sanctuary, and thus God's people will be cleansed on earth. Probation will close. Jesus will come. Now notice these two verses. There are many, but there are two in particular that I think summarizes our experience and this work of cleansing. Don't miss these. Zechariah 13:9. Notice what the prophet says. God speaking through the prophet, I will bring one third through the fire. I will refine them as silver is refined and test them as gold is tested. That's a reference to a judgment. They will call on my name and I will answer them. I will say, this is my people, and each one of them will say, the Lord is my God. A time of cleansing, a time of refining, a time of judgment. Malachi chapter 3, beginning verse 1, behold, I send my messenger, and he will prepare the way before me. Notice this. And the Lord whom you seek will suddenly come to his temple. It's not talking about the second coming of Christ, but this is talking about the messenger of the covenant. This is Jesus entering into his temple, into his final phase in that heavenly sanctuary, this work of judgment. Even the messenger of the covenant in whom I delight, behold, he's coming, saith the Lord of hosts. And what happens? But who can endure the day of his coming? For who can stand when he appears? For he is like a refiner's fire and like a launderer's soap. He will sit as a refiner and as a purifier of silver. He will purify the sons of Levi, that is his chosen people, and purge them as gold and silver that they might offer to the Lord an offering in righteousness. To offer an offering in righteousness is Christ in you, the hope of glory. So there's a work of cleansing, a work of purifying so that we can offer an offering acceptable to God, Christ in us. Verse 4, then the offering of Judah and Jerusalem will be pleasant to the Lord as in the days of old, as in former years. Verse 11, finishing up the chapter.
And he said unto me, you must prophesy again about or before many peoples and nations and tongues and kings. Though John, eating the book had ended in bitterness, he was told to prophesy again. As the full meaning of the three angels' messages dawned upon the early Advent believers, they came to realize that their work had not ended in 1844, but it had scarcely begun. Now, what does the cleansing of the sanctuary mean for us personally? It means that the great heavenly day of atonement has begun, and Jesus is now performing his final ministration on behalf of sinners. We must therefore send our sins beforehand to the judgment. We must abide in Christ on a moment-by-moment basis so that when the final decisive hour comes for us personally, we will be found in him. 1 Timothy chapter 5, verse 24 talks about sending our sins beforehand to the judgment. 1 John chapter 2, verse 28 talks about abiding in Christ. Philippians 3, 9, the same theme. Now, verse 11. I just want to read verse 1 of Revelation chapter 11. Of course, you understand that the original divisions that we have in Revelation, John didn't write chapter 11, chapter 10. That came later on. And the first verse, the first three verses, but the first verse in particular of chapter 11 has special significance to Revelation 10. Because notice what it says. He says, I was given a reed like unto a measuring rod. Now the word reed in the Greek, kana, which is also where we get the English word canon, which means rule or law or standard. In religion, we speak of the canon of scripture, the Bible, which is the standard used in the judgment. Ecclesiastes 12, 13, 14, let us hear the conclusion of the whole matter. Fear God and keep his commandments, for God will bring every work into judgment. And the angel said, stand and rise and measure the temple of God. To measure the temple of God is a reference to the cleansing of the heavenly sanctuary spoken of in Daniel 8, 14. To measure the altar is a reference to the prayers of the saints. The prayers of professed Christians are evidence of whether or not they are genuinely converted. Now, please don't miss this. This is significant. When John is told to measure the temple of God and those that worship therein, an article of furniture is specifically brought to view, and that is the altar of incense. And we know that the altar of incense symbolizes the prayers of the saints. What is it that God is looking at in particular during this work of cleansing or this work of judgment? He is considering the prayers of the saints. The prayers is a revelation of the heart of the people of God. If our prayers are sincere and earnest, if we are seeking for a cleansing from sin, if we're asking for Christ to be reproduced within us, it'll be manifest in our prayers. If we are neglecting to pray, or if our prayers are simple, superficial prayers that don't get to the heart of the matter, those prayers will be measured and found lacking in the judgment. You understand? The prayers of the saints. Now notice this verse, 1 Peter chapter 4, verse 7. This is an amazing verse. But the end of all things is at hand. We're talking about this time period here, this work of cleansing. He says, therefore, be serious and watchful in your prayers. You understand the importance of sincere, earnest, heartfelt prayers in the context of the judgment? Very important. Talks about those who worship therein. This is, of course, a reference to the investigative judgment and those who profess faith in Jesus. 1 Peter chapter 4, 17, for the time has come where judgment will begin at the house of God. John chapter 4, verse 23, but the hour is coming and now is when the true worshipers will worship the Father in spirit and in truth. Evangelism, page 119, in conclusion. In a special sense, Ellen White says, Seventh-day Adventists have been set in the world as watchmen and light bearers. To them has been entrusted the last warning for a perishing world. On them is shining wonderful light from the Word of God. They have been given a work of the most solemn import. The proclamation of the first, second, and third angels' messages, there is no other work of so great an importance. They are to allow nothing else to absorb their attention. Revelation chapter 10 describes a people that have been raised up by God, who are going through a work of cleansing,
and who are called to proclaim a message. Fear God, give glory to Him, for the hour of His judgment has come. This is the everlasting gospel that goes to every nation, kindred, tongue, and people. You see, friends, we're a people of prophecy, raised up by God, prophesied of Scripture. And you know, to me, it's just amazing, around 1844, when the Millerite believers, the early Advent believers, they read Revelation 10, but as if it was hidden from their understanding, they didn't understand that until after the Great Disappointment. And we don't know specifically who it was. We know Hiram Edson brought to view the understanding of the cleansing of the sanctuary and the work of Jesus, but we are not told for sure who it was that was reading Revelation 10, and they stopped and they went, oh, that's us. Revelation 10. The little book, sweet in the mouth, bitter in the stomach. We don't know who it was, but they began to see themselves fulfilled in Revelation chapter 10. And as they read, they were inspired and they began to realize we must prophesy again to every nation, kindred, tongue, and people. See, friend, the Adventist church, the Advent movement is not just an accident. It is a movement raised up by God to do a special work. Friends, we are never to forget that. We are not just another Protestant denomination. We're not part of the ecumenical movement. We have been raised up to be unique, to be pointed, to be clear, and to have a message that'll prepare people for the second coming of Jesus Christ. Amen? Amen. May we be faithful to the work that God has called us to do.

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0: Hello, and welcome to the ABCs of Prayer with Glenn Kuhn. Is prayer just the reciting of the Lord's Prayer, prayer beads, or repeating a prescribed prayer? Or is prayer much more than this? One of my favorite authors has expressed it this way: prayer is the opening of the heart to God as a friend. The late Glenn Kuhn learned much about prayer, and he reveals how to pray in this special radio series entitled The ABCs of Prayer. These programs were recorded 4 decades ago, and we apologize for the poor audio quality, but the excellent content is worth hearing. And now, Pastor Glenn Kuhn.
1: And we have now a prayer. It is printed. For those who are here in the studio, and I'm going to ask you if you'd like to pray this prayer with me as you read it on the card, and we'll read it together as a prayer to the Lord, asking Him that we may not merely be learners, but that we will be doers. Shall we pray it together? Dear Lord, You have taught us not to be hearers of the word only, but doers. You have promised that if we will learn Your rules of life, we shall have days of heaven upon the earth. You have also promised, it is God that worketh in me both to will and to do of Your good pleasure. I come asking believingly that You will help me in this session to learn and immediately put into practice the lessons appropriate to my personal problem and need. And I thank You that You have heard me. In Jesus' name, amen. Precious my one.

become sweethearts again. You have before you the page that tells very briefly their story. You'll notice as you look at this story, you'll notice that the man in the case, the husband, bless his heart, was a habitual backslider. Habitually, he was unfaithful to his wife. And evidently, she was forgiving him again and again. And by the way, this couple we knew, we met, and every experience that we relate during this seminar is an experience of individuals whom we personally know. One little girl came to me after one of the meetings and she said, "Was that a true story?" I said, "Oh yes, we don't tell lies. These are true stories. This actually happened." And after this dear man had carried on this program in a habitual, repeated way for a period of years, his wife became so discouraged that even though he found the Lord and had a rich experience in the Lord, she was so discouraged that she actually despised his experience in the Lord. She was angry that he'd found happiness in the Lord and forgiveness in the Lord. And she found in her heart a lack of forgiveness. And about this time, bless her heart, she went to visit her sister. And as she was visiting her sister, they were talking, of course, about her trials and her tribulations. And you know, isn't it too bad that we Christians just have to kind of mull over all the problems of our lives? And she and her sister were discussing some of these problems, and her sister's husband came in unexpectedly. And she said, "Did you see my husband?" "Oh," he said, "yes, I've been seeing him. We've been chatting together. We've been visiting together." And he said, "He has a wonderful experience in Jesus." And then he added a negative, which he should never have added. He said, "But he's finding it very difficult to forget that other woman." With that, his precious wife just burst into tears, rushed in the other room, sobbing. Her sister came after, and her sister said, "Listen, maybe you ought to go for a little ride out in the open air, and maybe it'll help you to feel better. My husband will take you for a little trip." So she said, "I went for the little trip with her husband." She said, "I never should have taken that trip. I didn't stop to realize it." She said, "We went out, parked the car by the beach, and we walked along by the beach, and her husband began to tell me that he never had loved his wife, that he'd loved me for years." And she said, "It broke down all of my reserve, and before I realized scarcely what was happening, I had fallen into sin." She said, "Then I hated myself. Such guilt," she said, "has covered my soul, I cannot even describe." She said, "I came back. I hoped that he would never tell his wife, and I planned never to tell my husband." And she said, "With that, as soon as I could, I took off for camp meeting. And Pastor Kuhn, you were holding a series of meetings there at camp meeting." And she said, "It was just the message that God had for my soul." She said, "One of the messages that you gave was how to help an infatuated mate." And she said, "I found that I had been using the wrong methods entirely." And she said, "And so I cried out to the Lord, 'Dear Lord, forgive me. I haven't been using the right method on my husband. I haven't been forgiving. And because I wasn't forgiving, you let me fall into the same trap.'" And she said, "Just about this time, a husband called me by long distance." And she said, "He was sobbing." And friends, amazing, this is amazing. This man that had been habitually unfaithful to his wife, now that he learns what has happened to her, for he was told, his heart was breaking. And he said, "Do you know, I've loved you all these years. I never realized till now how much I loved you. Oh," he said, "my heart is just breaking." He said, "Won't you come home right away?" She said, "Well, I've just come to a series of meetings, and the Lord is feeding my soul. I'm learning just what

I need to learn. And she said, you know, couldn't you come? He said, well, all right, I'll come. She said, as he came in on the campground that morning, at first she said, we're almost like strangers. And then little by little, by the power of the Lord, we warmed up. And she said, we became friends. We became lovers. She said, we apologized to each other. We asked God to forgive us. And we sensed his complete forgiveness, his complete cleansing. And she said, I rested in my bed and I felt so happy. Oh my, we finally are sweethearts again. We fall in love all over again. Oh, thank you, Lord, for bringing peace after all of these years of trouble and sorrow and alienation and quibbling and murmuring and disputing. Why, now we're sweethearts again. And she said, as I lay there on my bed, something happened. The devil took over. She said, my heart began to pound. My breath became short. And I said to myself, well, this won't last very long. Surely, I don't know what this is all about, but it can't last very long. But she said, it continued. And I thought, well, maybe if I get up and go to the meeting. And she said, and it continued all night. I said, well, to my husband, I don't believe I can go to the meeting in the morning. I feel terrible. My heart is pounding. It seems I can scarcely breathe. And he said, you know what I think it is? I think it's a devil trying to keep you from God's special message. Let's go anyway. So she said, with his help, I made it over, almost staggering in the meeting place, sat down. And she said, as you began to speak, it seemed I could not stand it. My heart was pounding and my breath was so short. I said to my husband, I've just got to get up and leave. I'll have to go back to my room. And he put his hand on mine. He said, honey, the devil is trying to deprive us of God's special message for us. Let's stick it out. She said, I stayed there. I sat there. Oh, she said, but it seemed like I never could stand it. She said, but I listened the best I could, crying out to God to help me. She said, when the meeting was over, I went back in my room and I took the bed. And she said, and I said to my husband, maybe if you leave and I'll just kind of be all alone, maybe I'll just find a relief. I don't know what it is. So she said, he got up and he walked out of the place, walked down the aisle, the hallway, and he was gone. And she said, as he left, it seemed that all the demons in hell took over. She said, it seemed that I was going to die. I said, I must call somebody. But she said, there's nobody to call. My husband had left. She said, Lord, I don't know whether I need to see Pastor Kuhn or whether I need to see a doctor or what, but Lord, I'm here all alone. And she said, as I was praying, the devil took over so completely. She said that I was losing my strength. I was losing consciousness, it seemed. And then she said, I just looked up by faith into the Lord's face. And I said, oh God, if there's anything between you and me, point it out. Because I don't want to die without knowing that everything is all right. I believe it is. Every sin is confessed so far as I know, Lord. And dear Lord, if I should die, I want to be sure that everything's all right. And she said, I got worse and worse. And I finally said, oh Lord, I will not let you go except you bless me. And she said, then I heard the voice of the Lord. My grace is sufficient for thee. And she said, as his voice, the thought voice, spoke to my heart, immediately my breath returned. She said, and I was so satisfied that I thought I was dying peacefully. And she said, and I lay there quietly and I said to myself, what will my husband think when he comes in and finds me dead?
And she said, I lay there a minute or two, another couple minutes. I'm not dead. I'm alive. My heart is not storming anymore. My breath is all right. And she said, and then my husband came down the hallway and he came in the room and he said, how is everything? She said, honey, I'm well. The Lord's healed me. I reached up to him and I said, oh Lord, I will not let you go except you bless me. And she said, he thrust into my heart the promise, my grace is sufficient for you. And when that promise found its way in my heart, I was healed instantly. Oh, she said, I want to tell you, it's a wonderful thing to know the love of the Lord. And we're sweethearts again. And she said, I'm writing this letter to you. For she wrote a beautiful letter. She said, I'm writing this letter to you so that others can share the experience that though your sins be as scarlet, the idea, I don't know whether she quoted that text, they shall be as white as snow. To think of what God can do after such bitterness and alienation is taken over in two lives, to think we're really, truly lovers in Jesus. Now, I'd like to share with you, friends, some of the lessons, and you be free to take notes now as I share some lessons regarding this couple. And if some lesson that I share impresses you in a special way, you can just jot down two or three words, you see, that by which you can recall it. If some promise from God's word that I share with you impresses you, you might just want to write that promise. If as you look at the notes here and this experience, you'll notice we've placed texts of scripture after each of the items. If any of those in a special way impress you, be free to take notes, because the more you participate, the more you learn, and the more you can carry away with you. First of all, I want to share with you one of the lessons that I get from this experience. It is this. This Christian man, why did he become an addict of sex infatuation? He never would have been an addict had he not taken the first step. And in 1 Thessalonians 5:22 it says, abstain from all appearance of evil. And friends, I would like to emphasize very strongly right now, and I'm praying for the presence of the Holy Spirit as we visit together. I want to very strongly emphasize, my friends, that you and I should ask God to keep us from the first step downward. If we don't take the first step downward, we won't take the rest of the steps downward, right? Amen? Now, it is true that sin does yield sensuous pleasure. No question about it. But when the harvest time comes, then what? When the harvest time comes, whatsoever a man soweth, what? That shall he also reap. You see, if we could only realize that sensuousness does not pay off. God has given a special thrill to the marriage union. That thrill is not to be shared with another living soul in all the world. Amen? Can you say amen? Amen. Amen. But when we start that path, we're starting a path that has a harvest. The Bible says there's a pleasure of sin for what? For a season. Now, after the season, then comes the harvest. Now, this dear man, just think of him a moment. Little did he realize when he started this downward path what sorrow would be his. He could look back over his experience after years in this, and he could say, I'm a fool. If he had thought it was worth the whole experience, he would keep repeating it. No, he said, oh Lord, why in the world did I ever take that step downward? So the first lesson I'd like to share with you is, ask the Lord to keep us from taking the first step downward. The next lesson is extremely important.
though this man did take the first step downward, and it was followed by step after step and experience after experience with first one woman and then another, God is merciful. And let us never forget it. Though your sins, let's quote it together, though your sins be as scarlet, they shall be as white as snow. Not they may be, they shall be. And then 1 John 1:9, would you quote it with me? If we confess our sins, he is faithful and just to forgive us our sins and to cleanse us from all unrighteousness. Don't you thank God for that? You look in the life of Jesus Christ and you find that Christ gave some of the most precious messages of love to those who had sunk the deepest in sex sins. You take Mary Magdalene, who later was the first at the sepulcher of the risen Lord. You think of the woman of Samaria. She'd had how many husbands? Five husbands. She was now living with a man out of wedlock. Jesus knew all about it. Did you know, friends, that Jesus presented to that woman a truth that he never presented to the self-righteous Pharisees? As they were visiting together, he offered her the water of life. And she began to argue a little bit with him, you know, and he wouldn't let her argue. He said, the water that I'll give you will be a well, a spring of water, springing up, bubbling up. And you'll never be empty again. You'll never be thirsty again. You'll never again crave for the things of the world. He said, call your husband. She said, sir, I don't have a husband. And very kindly, Jesus said, that's right, you don't. You've had five. And how he must have said it, with that smile of pity and love, and the man that you're now living with is not your husband. She said, I believe you're a prophet. But my friends, he was more than a prophet. When she realized the love that Jesus had for her, the forgiveness, the mercy, she said, we've heard that Christ is coming. And she said, you know, the Jews, they tell us that you should worship in Jerusalem, and we say that you can worship here. And Jesus said, look, you don't have to worry about where you worship. You can worship God in spirit and in truth. And he said, I can tell you, I'll offer you a water and you'll never thirst. She said, will you give me this water? Friends, this is the love, this is the forgiveness of Jesus Christ. That's lesson number two. Lesson number three, and I think this is very important. This fine lady, I don't know details, but you know what might have happened by which he wouldn't have had to have been in this habitual addiction? Had this fine lady, instead of being permissive all these years and knowing what was taking place, hoping that if she would just be sweeter and sweeter and sweeter, he would come back. That part is good, but that's only the first part. Love not merely is permissive, love disciplines. And the Bible tells us in Ecclesiastes chapter 8, verse 11, that unless iniquity is speedily punished, it is fully set in men's hearts to do evil. In Hebrews 12, 6, it says the person whom God loves, he chastises. Many years ago, we're holding a series of meetings in a church. I'll never forget. It was the only church I ever held a series of meetings in where almost every office of the church turned against me. Every place we've ever been, we've had a wonderful fellowship, except that one little church. And as I would be speaking, I would notice the leading officers of this church shaking their head all over the place. Never had an experience like it. One night I said, Lord, give me wisdom. What's happened? I said, Lord, something's got to happen. I'd like to see what's wrong here. The next morning, one of the men came and he said, would you be willing to take lunch with us? I said, yes. And I was praying for the Holy Spirit and wisdom. And on the way to lunch, he said, Pastor,
We haven't gone out too much for this lovey-dovey business that you're preaching. I said, well, is that right? He said, a group of us have decided to meet at my home. Do you mind? And we'll ask you some questions. I said, I would be delighted. When we sat down, they said, you know, we don't go along with this love. They said, isn't there such a thing as discipline? I said, yes, but love disciplines. They said, oh. They never once dreamed that love disciplines. Had this fine lady disciplined her husband, had she met this problem head on, being sweet, being winsome, being delightful, but just saying, look, my darling, you can't have two women. She could have salvaged him probably many years before. So whom God loves, he chastises. When a man plants, when a man plants thorns, the Lord lets him reap what? Thorns. God doesn't go around pulling up all the thorn bushes. When a man or a woman realizes that he can't have his, as we say, can't have his cake and eat it too, he begins to realize then that the pleasure of sin is only for a season. Then the harvest day comes. And my friends, any person who has a mate that is habitually acting up like this, that individual is doing no service to that mate to let it continue. That faithful spouse, very kindly, very sweetly, very winsomely, very prayerfully, should say, look, this cannot be. It's one of the greatest services that a person, that a mate can possibly render to a mate that's running around or carrying on. Then they realize that they can't have their sensuousness and also their home. I'm thinking of a man who was carrying on, and his wife was doing everything in the world to keep his love, and it didn't mean a thing to him until finally he saw the papers, the divorce papers. The man hopped a plane, commercial plane, came hundreds of miles to see me, actually sobbing. I do love my wife. I do love my home. Whom God loves, he chastises. And so, friends, let's sing. Wonderful, wonderful Savior. Precious my one.

0: Mrs. Wonderful Promise. Oh, what a wonderful Lord.
1: And Lord, bless to our hearts, we pray, thy message of this hour in thy wonderful name. Amen. And now we're going to let you ask questions regarding this experience so we can further develop the lessons that we need to learn.
2: Can we blame the woman in the study you just gave for finding it hard to forgive a man who had committed the same sin over and over? I mean, how could she even be sure she could trust him again?
1: How many agree that that's a good question? Here he was an addict. Probably she had forgiven him again and again. How could she be sure that he'd really repented? Does anyone want to share that answer with us? And then I'll repeat it so all the rest can hear. How in the world would you say that she would dare to say, I forgive you? Does one have a thought on that? All right, lady right here. She has a thought, and I'm coming right down to where you are.
3: If she's accepted Christ and knows that he has forgiven her...
1: If she has accepted Christ and knows that Christ has forgiven her...
3: Then who are we not to forgive?
1: How many can say amen to that?
4: Amen.
1: I don't believe you could have gotten a better answer anywhere. In fact, my favorite author says that whenever, and I think it's the only time, whenever we find it hard to forgive someone, at that time, we should realize how much God has forgiven us, right? And you know, that shows how important it is for us to look to Calvary, right? Think of what Jesus passed through. Look at the suffering through which he passed to accomplish our redemption. We have never begun to suffer like that over somebody's ingratitude and unfaithfulness to us. Thank you. Next one.
2: But dear Mr. Kuhn, this woman could not have been too good a Christian herself to be taken in so quickly. What do you think about that?
1: That's a thought too, isn't it? Maybe that means maybe she contributed a little bit to this man's infidelity. Maybe it could be that. Did you ever hear, did any of you people ever hear of the faithful mate being the saint and the unfaithful one being the deep sinner? And yet maybe the faithful mate, quote unquote, maybe was not a sex fiend, but maybe was a nagger and nagged the daylights out of the mate, you know? Did you ever hear of people nagging, beautifully nagging? You know, there are different ways to nag. Did you ever hear of a beautiful way like this? You know, very sweetly. You know what kind of a person you are. You know, so sweetly. And the smile is so syrupy sweet that we think we've been a saint when we were a syrupy demon. So she could have contributed toward his downfall, right? How many agree? She could have really contributed toward it. Does that still justify him, though, in living the life he lived? Couldn't the same God that took care of Joseph in Egypt have taken care of him if he'd set his gaze on Jesus Christ? All right, next question.
2: In what way should the loving person chastise their mate, physically or mentally? Or do you think the chastisement should be from God?
1: The chastisement isn't even from God. In a sense, now let me explain. It's not our chastisement. It's not even God's chastisement in one sense. You see, God lets a man reap the thorns that he's sown. God didn't bring a thorn along and say, I'm going to grow it and then pierce you with it, did he? In other words, God lets a sinner sow thorns and reap the thorns. It's a perfectly good law of nature. But the man sowed weeds, he sowed thorns, he sowed thistles, and he must reap thistles. God didn't create the thistles for him. The man planted them himself. So the wife doesn't whip him. She doesn't whip him with her tongue. What does she do? She said, well, if you choose this life, you see, if you choose this life, it's your choice. She lets him understand that she's not trying to be mean, but she gives him the same choice that God gives a sinner when the Lord says you can plant a thistle, but you'll have to reap what? You'll have to reap a thistle, see? So God doesn't dogmatically whip people. No, no. God rather permits people through their own doing to sow thorns and sow thistles and reap them. So the wife could say to her husband, it's your choice. I'm not choosing for you, but you can't have two wives. Is there another question?
2: Yes. If you are divorced and your mate is not a member of the Christian church, he's not a Christian, and he wants to come back, should you take him back?
1: That is a very good question, isn't it? What is he? He's your mate. He's your mate. Now, many people have come to us and they've said this, I'm not going to take him back unless he's converted. Remember, he's still your mate. And remember 1 Corinthians 7:10. It says, let not the wife depart from her husband. That's an unchristian mate. If she isn't to depart from an unchristian mate, there's no reason why she shouldn't accept this non-Christian mate back, because they are married. They probably have children. No, don't get the impression that if a mate has once been unfaithful, that you're to reject him just because he doesn't belong to the church, you see. No, there's no Bible grounds for that. Next question.
2: Here's an interesting question. What is wrong when your love turns on and off? Or when things are good, they turn off? And when things are bad, they turn on?
1: That's a good question. You see, there are three kinds of love, at least. There's romantic love. There's filial love. And there's divine love. Now, when somebody is mean to us, what happens to the romantic love? Turns off. And when somebody doesn't take an interest in the things in which we're interested, what happens to filial love? It's turned off. But what happens to divine love all the while? Love, divine love, never fails. Never fails. I'm thinking of a couple. A man was and his wife were poultry people. And that is, they raised chickens, you know. And they were getting along like cats and dogs. And the pastor asked for the coon to go to visit them. And I thought, you know, I just see the humor in it. They were raising chickens. They're getting along like cats and dogs. And then Pastor Coon comes to see them. And as the pastor and I went into the home, the lady said, I don't love him anymore. Not a bit. And I said, there are three kinds of love. I said, your romantic love is pretty well gone, isn't it? She said, it's completely gone. And I said, the filial love means things in common, about the only thing they had in common were the chickens. You know, nothing in common. But I said, you know, you still have the divine love. It may be just a little spark, but under the power of the Holy Spirit, that spark can flame. I said, would you like to come to church tomorrow afternoon? I'm going to share with you a 10-point program, which was intended to do something to that little tiny spark of divine love, to make it flame. And I said, now, folk, you make a list of 10 words. Each word represents one thing for which you're grateful. Then make each word into a sentence. By the way, anybody ever hear about that? Let's see any hands. All right, good. Then you'll make each word into a sentence conforming to Nehemiah 8:10. The joy of the Lord is your strength. Joy plus Lord equals strength. And I cited a number of experiences where homes had been built when people stopped worrying about all the things that their mate wasn't, you know, and all the mean things that the mate was. And they would start going to orbit around all the blessings of life. As I stepped out at the door, at the exit, after my sermon, this lady came out, and I looked into her face, and I shook her hand, and I said, sister, you do this. She was to carry this little slip of paper in the palm of her hand and keep saying, thank you, Lord, thank you, Lord, thank you, Lord, thank you, Lord, thank you, Lord, for this, you know, thank you, Lord, for the toothpaste, you know, thank you, Lord, for the toothbrush, thank you, Lord, for teeth to brush, you know. I think Brother Steve will forgive me if I tell of an experience. He was telling that once. And he said, do it. Thank the Lord for toothbrush. Thank the Lord for teeth to brush. And just as he got that far, a little old lady stood up. She said, Brother Steve. And Brother Steve looked. He thought, what's happened now? She said, Brother Steve, I thank the Lord for my gums. So what I was trying to do in that service was help this lady know that romantic love can be renewed. The spark of divine love can renew all the other forms of love. So I shook her hand and I said, you do that, and it can change your life. That within 24 hours, when we stepped into that lady's home, you know what happened? Her face was changed, her countenance was beaming. She said, you know, everything's all right. We're sweethearts again. And then she began to talk about her husband. She said, I don't know how the poor guy ever put up with me. And you know, I was tempted to say amen. But I didn't. I didn't. Honest, I didn't. She said, but everything's all right. Now, the divine love was sparked by her praising the Lord for the blessings. Try it, friends. Tell your friends and neighbors to try it. Thank the Lord for the blessings he's given us. He's given us all kinds of blessings, right? So that stirs up this little spark of divine love into a flame, and it flames all the other kinds of love. The next question.
2: Pastor Kuhn, how do you think quoting Scripture seemed to work in this woman's life? I've quoted Scripture, but it didn't seem to help.
1: That's a good question, isn't it? You know, even the devil quoted Scripture. You remember? On the Mount of Temptation. The quoting of Scripture isn't enough, is it? But you'll notice what this lady did as she quoted the Scripture. She was quoting Jacob said that in that night of wrestling. She not merely quoted it, but she fulfilled Jeremiah, the 29th chapter and the 13th verse. You will seek me and find me when you search for me with what? All your heart. So her whole heart went out as she quoted this Scripture. And the Word of God is quick and powerful, you see. So as her heart went out longing in utter hunger, that's it. The quoting of Scripture isn't enough. But you put that together with a heart hunger, and there's a dynamic power of God in it. Is there another?
2: Pastor Kuhn, there's a lot of talk these days about a possession. Do you actually think that woman was devil-possessed with a pounding heart and all that? Are those symptoms of being devil-possessed?
1: It could be, couldn't it? It could be. Now, there are several forms of devil possession. You know, many kinds. The Bible tells in the days of Jesus, it says as Jesus was speaking one day, there was a person in the synagogue who had an unclean devil. So there are unclean devils and there are sanctimonious devils. You know, some sanctimonious devils get baptized and they get into the church, you know. And they're still sanctimonious devils. By the way, how can you tell about who is a sanctimonious devil? If he's sanctimonious. Satan was cast out of heaven because he was a sanctimonious devil, right? Now, so this person, a lot of devils came to her, you see. She may not have been possessed like many of these people in the days of Jesus were devil-possessed. But the devil was actually attacking her, right? He was attacking her, and evidently the Lord permitted him to take over to the extent that he let the devil pound her heart and cut short her breath. The Lord let the devil do the same with Job, didn't he? You remember? Same with Job. Now, Job was not devil-possessed in the sense in which many people were in the days of Jesus, you see. But the Lord let the devil attack him. So she was attacked by the devil in a special sense. Is there another?
2: Yes. Could it be that the man's wife was a nagger, and maybe she drove her husband to live the life that he did?
1: Don't you think all of us mates should ask the Lord to help us not to be naggers? You know, there's going to be no nagger heaven. I think somebody's left their hand over here with a question too. There's no nagger heaven. Humanly speaking, she could have contributed a great deal. Isn't there somewhere a text of scripture in the Proverbs where it says, it's better to live in the corner of a housetop than in a wide house with a brawling woman? And it certainly is true of the brawling man, because when a man brawls, it's like a bull, you know. It's worse. Don't you think we all ought to pray in harmony with this question? Shouldn't we all pray, Lord, keep me from being a nagger? How many agree? Let's see your hands. Keep me, Lord, from being a nagger. Keep me from picking. And you know, a lot of people pick and they don't know it. I remember two ladies came to us thousands of miles from here. All the negatives happened several thousand miles from here. And a couple ladies came, and one was telling how that her sister was a good Christian and she wasn't. Hadn't been. And her sister, that was a good Christian, she said to me in the presence of her sister, she said, but you know, Pastor Coon, but I never once picked on my sister. And her sister said, you didn't. She said, you picked, it was picky, pick, pick, nag, nag, nag. She said, I did? I didn't know I did it. So let's study to see whether we're naggers or not, shall we? One more question.
2: What if she was not a nagger, but just some, it was just some kind of a test? In other words, she was just, apparently this question wants to know if maybe she was just kind of testing him to see how he was going to react.
1: That's what you'd call a high-class nagger. Wouldn't it? High-class, you see. That's right. No, we don't even be high-class naggers at all, right? By the way, you might be interested in this. If any of you think that your mate is nagging you a little, we'll bring in a couple sessions from now. We're going to bring some little bottles. And you can get three bottles. One will be marked his, and another hers, and another it. And you'll fill the it with beans. And every time that your mate nags you, you'll take a bean out of it and put it in his. And if he nags you again, you put another bean in his. See which fills up first, his or hers. It's a lot of fun. We do. You'd be surprised. Many of our teammates have tried it out. And it's amazing. Really amazing. Do we have time for one more, Brother Steve?
2: Yes, this is a rather good one. It's apparently from a teenager. Says, Pastor Coon, it's been very interesting, but I don't think I want to get married now. I think what they want to know is how does all this apply to them?
1: Right. All right. I'd suggest to the teenagers that they would come each night and join us with us in the singing. And we sing together, and it just might be, if they're old enough, it might be that as they sing, they'd look across the aisle and see him singing. You know, I believe this is it. So let us sing the little closing chorus together.

0: And now may the Lord bless you and keep you. May the Lord cause his face to shine upon you and be gracious unto you. May the Lord lift up his countenance upon you and give you peace. In the name of the Father, the Son, and the Holy Spirit. Amen.
1: 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Elder Kuhn wrote some 20 books on prayer. 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It's 1-855-711-7474, 1-855-711-7474. Thank you. Thank you, Severin.

It isn't easy to read or listen to, for that matter. On August 22, 1964, Fannie Lou Hamer, a black woman from Mississippi, spoke in New Jersey of the horrors she endured, and they were horrors, in attempting to register to vote in Mississippi. It's painful to think that not light years ago, human beings, including Fannie Lou Hamer, were beaten and shot at and threatened, and some were killed for wishing to exercise their constitutional right. And there's no way to sugarcoat it or justify it or explain it away. It wasn't just the times. It was hate. We've come a long way since then, but it's not unhelpful to remember how inhuman people are capable of being. Mrs. Hamer said, "What was the point of being scared? The only thing they could do was kill me. And it kind of seemed like they'd been trying to do that a little bit at a time since I could remember." She only wanted a fair shake from the system. Faith in God leads you to want the best for others, to seek to lift people up, to help people live up to their potential, enabling them to be an influence for good and for God in the world. 1 John 3:17 says, "But whoever has this world's goods and sees his brother in need and shuts up his heart from him, how does the love of God abide in him?" The principle is we are here to help others, whether it's an older person struggling to get up a flight of steps, a poor family struggling to put their kids through school, or someone trying to make a new start and carve out a productive existence. God's people make a positive difference in the lives of others. You can bless another person's life. Maybe today, God will give you the opportunity to do just that. John Bradshaw, It Is Written.

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2: Queen Vashti to see His Majesty, King Ahasuerus, King of all Persia and Media.
3: Arise and come forward.
4: I come at your bidding, Your Majesty.
3: My queen, as you are perhaps aware, our armies are planning an invasion of Greece within the next year or so.
4: Yes, Your Majesty.
3: In preparation for this conquest, I have invited all the nobles and princes, the army chiefs and governors of the 127 provinces to come here to the capital city of Shushan to confer with me and my generals and to reaffirm their loyalty to me.
4: My king is very wise.
3: The nobles and governors will come in relays over the next several months. Undoubtedly, many of them will be bringing their wives with them. I want you to see that these ladies of state are granted suitable quarters in the House of Women and are properly entertained during their visit here.
4: It shall be done, Your Majesty.
3: Now, the success of our future campaign will depend to a large degree on these conferences. I cannot overemphasize their importance. The eunuchs will obtain for you any additional supplies or provision you may need. That is all. You are dismissed.
4: Long live the king!
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1: We have been greatly blessed, my brother. Once we were dirty with long matted hair. Our minds were in possession of demons. We were the fear of all men. Now we are transformed into decent citizens.
2: By the power of Jesus, we were transformed.
1: True, my brother. And it has become my opinion that nothing but the power of Jesus can transform a man.
2: I'm sure of it. We're a good example of what that power can do. We must tell everyone.
3: I hear that Jesus is coming back to Decapolis.
4: Here? He'll be mobbed. The people will... Are you sure he's coming here?
3: Positive.
4: Well, we'd better notify our master. He may want to try to save this herd of swine.
3: He's the one that told me.
4: Was he angry? Did he seem to resent them?
5: But master, perhaps we should not go through Gergesa. It was there the swine ran into the sea. The people were angry, remember? They chased us out of the country.
6: And besides, master, they are heathen, not worthy of thy concern.
7: We shall go into Galilee by way of Gergesa.
6: Perhaps the master is right, Peter.
5: They are heathen. They did chase us away.
6: But, my dear Peter, Jesus left behind two messengers.
5: Two messengers?
6: The two demoniacs whom Jesus healed, remember? Jesus told them to stay and spread the news of their salvation. If they have obeyed Jesus, the people of Gergesa may be ready, well, even anxious, to see and hear Jesus.
5: Yes, they may, and they may not. They are not of our race, and they are heathen. I wouldn't count on their joyful greeting of Jesus.
6: We shall see.
8: You're hungry. At a time like this, you're hungry. Well, you're not going to eat. You're going with me to see that man Jesus who heals all sorts of diseases. He can heal you if you just... Oh, I forgot. You can't hear. Well, come on, you are going. Come on. Yes, we are. If I have to carry you.
9: I could go.
8: Sir, this man cannot hear, neither can he talk plainly. His tongue, well, he stammers. Wilt thou please heal him?
7: Follow me.
5: The master is taking him aside to heal him, even though these people are heathen.
6: Do you not yet know, Peter, that the master never refuses to hear the sincere cry of a needy one, whatever, whoever he may be?
9: I can hear. I can talk. I'm cured. Friends, do you realize I'm cured? I hear the birds. They sing. Wonderful. I hear you, my friends, and I can talk as plainly as any of you. He did it, the great healer. I love him.
8: Jesus went up into a mountain, and there multitudes from Gergesa and Decapolis flocked to him, bringing their sick and lame, and laying them at his feet. He healed them all. And the people, heathen as they were, glorified the God of Israel. For 3 days they continued to throng about Jesus, sleeping at night in the open air, and during the day pressing close, eager to hear the words of Jesus and to see his works.
7: My beloved disciples, I have compassion on the multitude. They have been with me now for 3 days and have nothing to eat. I will not send them away fasting, lest they faint along the way.
5: Master, how can we get enough bread here in the wilderness to feed so many people?
7: How many loaves have ye,
5: Judas?
2: Oh, 7 and a few little fish.
7: Go ye among the people and command them to sit.
5: Evidently the master is going to feed them. But how? With only 7 loaves and a few small fish?
6: Have you forgotten so quickly, my dear Peter, how Jesus fed a larger crowd than this with only 5 loaves and 2 fish?
5: Oh, but that was different, my young John. The master bids you to be seated right here on the grass. Well, those people were Israelites, worthy to be fed by the master's blessing. But these people are heathen, worthy of no consideration or blessing. You are to be seated on the grass. The master commands.
8: As he had done at Bethsaida, so did Jesus here. He fed the multitude, gathered up afterwards 7 baskets of fragments, and Jesus sent them away with glad and grateful hearts. In Jerusalem, Caiaphas, high priest, was talking to a mixed group of Pharisees and Sadducees.
10: Pharisees, Sadducees, you have long been of different opinions. One of you courts the favor of our people in their hatred of the Romans. You long to be rid of the Roman yoke. The other represents the rich. You are the party of the priests, the skeptics, and aristocracy of the nation. You have been enemies. But now comes the time to join forces. Together we must get rid of the man from Nazareth. We must find occasion to kill him. I am therefore appointing some from each group to go to Jesus and ask of him a miracle to prove his authority.
11: Jesus of Nazareth, if thou truly be the Son of God, we would desire a sign from heaven to prove it.
7: When it is evening, ye say it will be fair weather, for the sky is red. And in the morning, it will be foul weather today, for the sky is red and lowering. O, ye hypocrites, ye can discern the face of the sky, but can ye not discern the signs of the times? A wicked and adulterous generation seeketh a sign. There shall be no sign, except the sign of the prophet Jonah.
5: The master is walking away, leaving.
6: What did the master mean, Peter? Except the sign of the prophet Jonah.
5: Perhaps he... I don't know, John.
7: As Jonah was 3 days in the belly of a whale, so shall the Son of Man be 3 days in the heart of the earth.
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It isn't easy to read or listen to, for that matter. On August 22, 1964, Fannie Lou Hamer, a black woman from Mississippi, spoke in New Jersey of the horrors she endured, and they were horrors, in attempting to register to vote in Mississippi. It's painful to think that not light years ago, human beings, including Fannie Lou Hamer, were beaten and shot at and threatened, and some were killed for wishing to exercise their constitutional right. And there's no way to sugarcoat it or justify it or explain it away. It wasn't just the times. It was hate. We've come a long way since then, but it's not unhelpful to remember how inhuman people are capable of being. Mrs. Hamer said, "What was the point of being scared? The only thing they could do was kill me." And it kind of seemed like they'd been trying to do that a little bit at a time since I could remember. She only wanted a fair shake from the system. Faith in God leads you to want the best for others, to seek to lift people up, to help people live up to their potential, enabling them to be an influence for good and for God in the world. 1 John 3:17 says, "But whoever has this world's goods and sees his brother in need and shuts up his heart from him, how does the love of God abide in him?" The principle is we're here to help others, whether it's an older person struggling to get up a flight of steps, a poor family struggling to put their kids through school, or someone trying to make a new start and carve out a productive existence. God's people make a positive difference in the lives of others. You can bless another person's life. Maybe today, God will give you the opportunity to do just that. John Bradshaw, It Is Written.